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6: As Donald Trump heads to China for a summit with Xi Jinping, he says they will discuss Iran.
7: We're going to have a long talk about it. He's been a friend of mine. He's been somebody that we get along with. And I think you're going to see that this is going to be a very exciting trip. A lot of good things are going to happen.
6: Also coming up on the newsroom with me, Janet Jaleel, the OpenAI boss Sam Altman accuses Elon Musk of wanting to control the company in the latest stage of their legal battle.
8: Israel
6: makes it through to the final of the Eurovision Song Contest as five countries boycott the event over the war in Gaza. And
9: sometimes the things that seem so bad about what's happened to us may end up being your greatest gift if you can turn it into something that matters or if it makes you stronger.
6: The forensic thriller writer Patricia Cornwell talks about the dark experiences that inspired her writing. That's all after this bulletin of World News.
10: BBC News with Roisin Hasty. President Trump says he'll have a long conversation about Iran with the Chinese leader Xi Jinping when they meet in Beijing later this week. Speaking as he was about to leave for China, he said he didn't need help with the conflict, insisting the United States would win one way or another. He told reporters about his top priority.
7: The only thing that matters when I'm talking about Iran, they can't have a nuclear weapon. I don't think about Americans' financial situation. I don't think about anybody. I think about one thing. We cannot let Iran have a nuclear weapon. That's all. That's the only thing that matters.
10: Mr. Trump had postponed the trip to Beijing by 6 weeks to focus on the war with Iran in the apparent expectation it would be over before he met Mr. Xi. The British Prime Minister, Keir Starmer, has defied calls to resign as he battles to retain his job in the face of growing dissent within the governing Labour Party. Sir Keir has received support from his deputy, David Lammy, who urged party MPs to step back, take a breath and not trigger a leadership battle. Four junior ministers have resigned and dozens of Labour MPs have urged the Prime Minister to quit. The chief executive of OpenAI, Sam Altman, has told a court in California he was increasingly unsettled by Elon Musk's demands for control of the company. He denied Mr. Musk's claim he broke an agreement to keep it as a non-profit. Lily Jamali is our North America technology correspondent.
8: On the stand, Sam Altman described what he called a hair-raising moment that sparked his mistrust of Elon Musk. Early on, Mr. Musk, by his own account, wanted initial control over OpenAI, saying his power would diminish over time as more investors came on.
10: He denied Mr. Musk's claim he broke an agreement to keep it as a non-profit. Lily Jamali is our North America technology correspondent.
8: On the stand, Sam

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3: Good morning. The Pentagon has an updated financial cost for the war with Iran, $29 billion. And that does not include the price to repair facilities hit by Iran, which could take another $4 billion. It's Morning Edition from NPR News. China's control over important minerals gives it leverage in any trade war. I'm Leila Faldin.
4: And I'm Michelle Martin. As President Trump and China's Xi Jinping prepare to meet, a mine in Wyoming could give the U.S. enough rare earths to last decades. Also, how manufacturers in the U.S. and China are trying to adapt to whatever happens to their country's trading relationship. And in Fairbanks, Alaska, people are waiting for the single day when spring will be sprung. It's Wednesday, May 13th. On this day in 1973, in the first Battle of the Sexes, Bobby Riggs defeated Margaret Court 6-2, 6-1. Billie Jean King avenged the loss later that year. News is next.
5: Live from NPR News in Washington, I'm Corva Coleman. President Trump is en route to China for meetings with President Xi Jinping. He's accompanied by several key business leaders, such as the CEOs of Boeing and NVIDIA. Trump will try to focus on reaching business agreements. The leaders will also focus on the war in Iran. China's a business ally of Iran's and buys most of Iran's crude oil. A new NPR Chicago Council Ipsos poll finds most Americans think U.S. tariffs have been bad for both economies and driven up consumer costs here. NPR's Frank Langfitt reports.
6: Elisa Kajiwara is a physical therapist in Greater Chicago. When she bought a Chinese-made board game, she noticed tariffs added up to $20 to the price.
7: I think the tariffs are bad. Making a worse deal for a country's trade does not mean we'll get more stuff out of it.
6: David Morgan lives in North Carolina and supports tariffs. Low-wage competition from China sank his furniture company.
8: Business dried up, and we didn't have the orders. We filed Chapter 11 and sold off a lot of our stuff.
6: The poll shows most Americans see a potential solution: cut tariffs on China in exchange for China buying more U.S. agricultural goods. Frank Langfitt, NPR News, Washington.
5: The effects of the Iran war are driving up costs in the U.S. too. Before he left for China, President Trump said he did not consider Americans' financial situation when he's thinking about the war.
9: The only thing that matters when I'm talking about Iran, they can't have a nuclear weapon. I don't think about Americans' financial situation. I don't think about anybody. I think about one thing.
5: He added, if the stock market goes up or down a little bit, the American people understand it. But it's not the stock market that's hurting consumers. The government reported yesterday consumer prices rose in April 3.8% compared to the same time a year ago. Prices were up for many things, but especially gas. President Trump is expected to name David Ventrella as the next acting director of the Immigration and Customs Enforcement Agency, or ICE. NPR's Jimena Bustillo prepared this report.
10: Ventrella most recently worked for the department overseeing contracts between ICE and various detention facilities. He previously worked for ICE during the Obama and George W. Bush administrations. He left the agency to work for GEO Group, a private prison company that contracts with the federal government for immigration detention. The selection comes as leadership at DHS, led by new Secretary Mark Wayne Mullen, are looking to shift away from controversial surges of enforcement and build up detention and deportation capacity. Ventrella will inherit a much larger workforce. About 12,000 new employees were added in the last year, and a bigger budget. Congressional Republicans gave ICE $75 billion last summer, about half to spend on detention space. Jimena Bustillo, NPR News, Washington.
5: On Wall Street, Dow futures are lower in pre-market trading. This is NPR.
0: Local news now from WKSU IdeaStream Public Media. I'm Amy Eddings. The Cleveland Metropolitan School District is laying off 51 additional administrators as part of its broader school consolidation plan. IdeaStream Public Media's Connor Morris has more.
11: The district says it's now sent layoff notices to 86 administrators. This brings the total number of layoffs to 366 full-time CMSD staff. Cleveland's Board of Ed approved 315 layoffs earlier this year due to declining enrollment and the closing of schools this fall. During an appearance at the City Club, school CEO Warren Morgan answered a question about criticism the district has received for its administrative spending.
12: We put restrictions in place for furniture, travel, for food spending, and these were things no one asked questions about, but when they do ask questions, we hold ourselves accountable and we put them in place now.
11: A state audit last year had called on the district to lay off 77 administrators. Connor Morris, IdeaStream Public Media.
0: In a separate move announced in tandem with the Cleveland Teachers Union on Tuesday, district officials say 60 laid-off teachers will be brought back this fall as substitutes. They'll retain their current salaries and benefits for at least the entire academic year. Wayne County Sheriff Thomas Ballinger and Sergeant Dan Broom are out of area hospitals and recovering after they were stabbed yesterday morning while investigating reports of a suspicious person. Ballinger, speaking to News 5 with his wounded left forearm heavily wrapped, says they found the suspect, Chad Palmer, on State Route 539 outside of Salem. Ballinger says as he reached out to secure Palmer, Palmer pulled out a knife, stabbed him in the arm, wrestled Sergeant Broom to the ground, and stabbed him in the groin.
13: A lot of chaos is something that we train for, but we don't experience every day.
0: Both were sent to hospitals, treated and released. Palmer is in custody. According to state records, he was on parole after serving prison time for charges that include felonious assault. Kent leads the nation in Chipotle taco consumption, powered by students at Kent State University. The fast food chain used data from its student loyalty program to figure this out. The Guardians edged the Angels 3-2. The team held a moment of silence in honor of longtime public address announcer Bob Taek, who died yesterday at age 75. In a social media post, the Guardians say Taek welcomed generations of fans to Cleveland baseball with warmth, professionalism, and a presence that became part of the ballpark experience. WKSU IdeaStream Public Media, traffic and weather after this.
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0: Checking traffic, here's Samson Obel. Good morning.
15: Morning, Amy. Wet road conditions could make the drive a little tricky this morning. We did have one early accident, I-71 going northbound after West 25th. Two left lanes were blocked, but that has been cleared up.
0: Thank you, Samson. Cloudy and breezy today, a high of 62 degrees. Cloudy and breezy tonight as well with a 50% chance of rain, an overnight low of 45. Right now, light rain, 56 degrees in both Akron and downtown Cleveland. WKSU 608.
4: It's Morning Edition from NPR News. I'm Michelle Martin.
3: And I'm Leila Faldin. Good morning. The Pentagon estimates the cost of the war with Iran is about $29 billion. Top defense officials answered questions from Congress on Tuesday. That price tag was one of few specifics over the day of testimony. Coming up, we'll hear from the top Democrat on the House Appropriations Committee on what answers she is looking for. We start with what officials did say.
4: NPR congressional correspondent Claudia Grisales was watching, and she's with us now. Good morning, Claudia.
16: Good morning, Michelle.
4: So 2 weeks ago, Pentagon leaders told lawmakers that the cost of the war was $25 billion. Mm-hmm. Now it's $29 billion. Are we any closer to a final estimate?
16: No, and even that figure does not paint a full picture. Pentagon officials admitted that it doesn't include repairs to U.S. facilities that have...
4: Correspondent Claudia Grisales was watching, and she's with us now. Good morning, Claudia.
16: Good morning, Michelle.
4: So 2 weeks ago, Pentagon leaders told lawmakers that the cost of the war was $25 billion.

0: independence.
1: Research shows a college savings account can actually change a family's aspirations. William Elliott is an assistant professor at the University of Kansas. He found that students with savings are about four times more likely to go to college. When that savings account is in their own name, they're almost seven times.
2: Card balances dipped by $25 billion. Now, that's typical because spending usually falls at the beginning of the year after surging during the holidays. Consumers spend a lot less in January, but other types of debt did increase. So mortgage balances grew by $21 billion. Balances on home equity lines of credit were up by $12 billion. That was the 16th consecutive quarterly increase. And car loan balances grew by $18 billion.
3: I see student loan balances are about the same, but more borrowers are in default.
2: Yeah, about 2.5 million more borrowers defaulted on their student loans in the first quarter of the year. And the New York Fed also says they're older, Sabri. On average, they're almost 40. And they weren't behind on their student loans before the pandemic, and they are most likely to live in the South.
3: Oh, man. What's happening with these borrowers? Why are they getting behind on their payments?
2: Well, Sabri, they may have been enrolled in the Biden administration's Saving on a Valuable Education or SAVE plan. Under that plan, they didn't have to make student loan payments because of the pandemic, but that program is ending, and borrowers' missed payments are now being reported to credit bureaus.
3: All right. Thank you, Nancy, so much.
2: You're welcome.
3: President Trump, when asked whether Americans' financial struggles were pushing him to cut a deal with Iran, told reporters, quote, "Not even a little bit. The only thing that matters when I'm talking about Iran, they can't have a nuclear weapon." All right, let's do the numbers. Brent crude oil is at $108 a barrel. Dow, S&P, and NASDAQ futures Dow futures are down 0.3%. NASDAQ futures are up 0.7%. S&P futures up 0.2%. The yield on the 10-year treasury is 4.46%. And the price of tomatoes was up 40% in April from the year before, reason being weather issues messing with the harvests and tariffs on imported tomatoes.
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3: President Trump and China's President Xi Jinping are set to meet in Beijing starting tomorrow, and behind everything is the economics of the U.S.-China relationship, of the war, and the general competition between the two countries. We asked Scott Kennedy with the Center for Strategic and International Studies to help us understand how these talks might go. Scott, good morning.
5: Good morning.
3: China's supply of oil is on the line in Iran. President Trump would, of course, love it if China helped push Iran to make a deal more favorable to the U.S. and Israel. What is China likely to do?
5: I think China is going to modestly push Iran, but China doesn't see this problem as emanating from Tehran, but from Washington. And, of course, in this global competition between Beijing and Washington, getting the U.S. bogged down in the Middle East isn't a bad thing for China. Of course, it hurts their supply of energy, and about 1.5% of their energy needs come from Iran, and that's starting to raise prices in China. But this conflict also signals to the rest of the world that getting through the energy transition really is important for everyone. And we know which country is most likely to be the best supplier of batteries, electric vehicles, solar, wind. So in some ways, even if China is facing short-term problems because of this conflict in the Middle East, longer term, they may end up benefiting.
3: Reportedly, AI may come up at this summit. This is an area of fierce competition between the U.S. and China. What is there to talk about exactly when it comes to AI between China and the U.S.?
5: You're absolutely right that AI is a place where there's extensive competition and rivalry between the U.S. and China, because whoever gets to AGI first, the feeling is, gets a big advantage, not only commercially, but in terms of military competition and the U.S. has been trying to slow China's AI progress down by limiting their access to advanced semiconductors and equipment. At the same time, both sides face some common threats from AI potentially, like loss of control, hallucinations, AI weapons takeover, jobs being lost to AI. And so there may be some really good reasons why, despite their competition with each other, the U.S. and China, which are leading in developing AI, should actually have some dialogue about common guardrails that would help not only our two countries, but others as well.
3: One of the fundamental pillars of the tension that's there is economic competition. Is that tension something that will ever get worked out by a summit between China and the U.S.?
5: I don't think that tension is going to be worked out in this summit and may never be fully addressed, because the U.S. and China are now competing for the exact same part of the economic pie. They're both at the high end. That's a central driver, both believe, to their economies at home and abroad. Now, in some ways, they still are mutually complementary in a variety of different ways. And being connected actually still helps their economies and maybe their national security. So learning how to walk and chew gum at the same time still may be the better option for both of these countries.
3: Scott Kennedy at the Center for Strategic and International Studies, thanks very much.
5: Thank you.
3: In New York, I'm Sabri Benishour with the Marketplace Morning Report. 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
9: Live from NPR News in Washington, I'm Korva Coleman. The Trump administration's defense budget request is getting a lot of congressional pushback. NPR's Claudia Grisales reports lawmakers want to know details and more about the cost of the war in Iran.
10: Pentagon officials estimate the Iran war has cost $29 billion so far, but that does not include repairs to U.S. facilities attacked by Iran that could add billions more to that price tag. The Pentagon plans to ask for supplemental funding on top of a $1.5 trillion budget proposal for the next fiscal year that Defense Secretary Pete Hegseth argues will remake the military.
11: This is admittedly a historic budget. It is a fiscally responsible budget, and it is a warfighting budget.
10: But amid an unpopular war, many lawmakers are expressing bipartisan frustration over the administration's shifting plans concerning Iran and a lack of information tied to their historic spending plans. Claudia Grisales, NPR News.
9: Republican-led states in the South are moving quickly to redraw their congressional maps ahead of the midterm elections. This comes after the U.S. Supreme Court gutted a key section of the Voting Rights Act. Alabama will hold a special election in August for new districts that were previously ruled illegal. NPR's Stephen Fowler says voting rights and civil rights groups are challenging this.
12: It reiterates conflicting realities here. Republicans are making these changes for political aims, fewer Democrats, more Republicans. But in the South, you can't disentangle political aims from race and historic fights over civil rights. So for black voters, those national aims just have a different connotation.
9: NPR's Stephen Fowler reporting. Separately, the South Carolina State Senate has rejected a proposal to extend its current session to work on redrawing that state's map. Redistricting could help eliminate South Carolina's one Democratic seat held by James Clyburn, a civil rights activist. Prediction market Kalshi is now tracking campaign staffers to make sure they don't bet on their own candidates. This follows an NPR report on a staffer who made money from insider information. NPR's Luke Garrett has more.
13: Kalshi is a leading prediction market in the U.S. It has hosted over $1 billion in election and political bets. Campaign staff aren't allowed to use these markets, but now Kalshi is, quote, actively screening campaign staff to make sure they don't. The company's enforcement lawyer, Robert Denault, said Kalshi is using Federal Election Commission data to do just this. It remains unclear how effective this new monitoring system will be to prevent insider campaign bets. Meanwhile, in Congress, Representative Richie Torres, a Democrat from New York, introduced a bill banning campaign staff from placing election bets on all prediction markets, including Kalshi, Polymarket, and Predictit. Both actions come after NPR reported a campaign staffer bet and made, quote, thousands on prediction markets using insider information. Luke Garrett, NPR News, Washington.
9: It's NPR.
14: 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I'm Amy Eddings. The Cleveland Metropolitan School District is laying off more administrators as leaders face growing pressure for the layoffs of teachers and staff under the district's school consolidation plan. 51 administrators at CMSD's central office will be let go at the end of the school year, now bringing the total to 86. At a City Club of Cleveland forum, CMSD CEO Warren Morgan says that's more than the 77 recommended in a recent state audit. Later, CMSD and the Cleveland Teachers Union announced 60 laid off teachers will be brought back in the fall as enhanced building substitutes. They'll receive their current salaries and benefits for the school year. More than 300 CMSD administrators, teachers, and staff have been laid off as the district deals with declining enrollment and increasing costs. Wayne County Sheriff Thomas Ballinger and Sergeant Dan Broom are recovering after they were stabbed while investigating reports of a suspicious person. Sheriff Ballinger spoke to News 5 after his release from the hospital, his left arm heavily bandaged.
15: It goes across my forearm, about like that right there.
14: He outlined a 2 to 3 inch space near his elbow to indicate the stab wound.
15: It's a blessed day. Very thankful.
14: Both the sheriff and Deputy Boone were treated and released. The suspect, Chad Palmer, is in custody. State records showed Palmer was on parole after serving prison time for felonious assault and other charges. A state bill that would crack down on the unauthorized use of an individual's persona in deepfakes has undergone some changes. Republican State Representative Adam Matthews is one of the bill's co-sponsors. He says one change was made to help make sure someone who shares a deepfake without knowing it wasn't real would not get hit with heavy penalties.
16: We have moved it from reckless to a knowing or a willful intent there. That makes it very targeted, much more targeted to those that know something is false.
14: The amendment was approved by a House committee. Another change added is to treat internet providers as the means of transmission only, the same as television cable lines or antennas. Cleveland has cut ties with a company that had promised free installation of a fiber optic network in the city. Signal Cleveland reports Sci-Fi Networks has not done any of the work nearly 2 years after the city signed an exclusive deal with them. The Guardians edged the Angels 3-2. Starter Slade Ciccone held Los Angeles scoreless over 4 innings, but he left in the fifth when his pitch count hit 89. WKSU 706.
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18: Amy, traffic is looking pretty good for the most part. We do have an incident on State Route 8 northbound, the ramp at I-271 over in the right shoulder, and no other accidents right now out on the roads.
14: Cloudy today, breezy to a high of 62 degrees. Right now, overcast, 59 degrees in downtown Cleveland. 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
19: It's Morning Edition from NPR News. I'm Leila Fadel.
20: And I'm Michelle Martin. Good morning. Air Force One lands in Beijing soon. President Trump is there to talk with China's President Xi Jinping.
19: Their summit will be brief. Expectations are low, but much is at stake in the trade war, and the president is bringing along many of the biggest corporate chief executives in the United States.
20: Our colleague Steve Inskeep is in Beijing for the summit. Hey there.
21: Hi there, Michelle. I'm in the center of this gigantic city, and I'm with NPR's Jennifer Pack, who's based in China, and we're going to talk through the events of this summit that begins shortly. Jennifer, Leila mentioned CEOs. Who's the president bringing here?
22: Well, he's bringing a bunch of CEOs from Boeing, Cargill, even NVIDIA, basically companies that want to sell more to China because many of their sales were stalled because President Trump launched a trade war last year. Trump had launched tariffs on Chinese exports, and he had imposed export controls on American high tech. Mm-hmm. China struck back. So they reached a kind of pause last year, but it's really fragile. So the two leaders are meeting to stabilize the relationship. Trump wants a deal. China understands that about him and might find that easier to deal with.
21: Well, I want people to know that you and I are just a few miles from this enormous building where Trump will be welcomed on Thursday. And we went to see it. The easiest way to do that was by renting bikes, which you can do on any street in Beijing. And as we bike through traffic, we discussed what is at stake at the summit.
22: Stabilize the relationship. Trump wants a deal. China understands that about him and might find that easier to deal with.
21: Well, I want people to know that you and I are just a few miles from this enormous

0: will be officially welcomed.
1: Absolutely.
0: On Thursday. You've been in that building. What's it like in there? It's huge.
1: Yeah, it's like full of red plush carpet, chandeliers, marble walls. It's just massive.
0: There's a policy argument about a summit, but there's also the symbolism of it.
1: Yes, it's about face and the importance of this relationship. That's a massive thing for Chinese officials, that they need to be seen as a peer to be respected.
0: Bit of traffic here.
1: It's very
0: and I
1: fast
0: suppose
1: car.
0: We should note, we are still approaching the Great Hall of the People, that the Trump administration's point of view is that it has been not getting that kind of respect. He now comes here wanting the Chinese to increase or in some cases resume purchases of American products. That's one of the things we think the United States wants out of this.
1: Absolutely, and China also wants to buy from the U.S. You know, one of the Chinese officials' argument is, if you want to rebalance the trade deficit, then let us, China, buy more top-notch semiconductors to run our AI.
0: Which
1: let
0: is
1: us
0: exactly,
1: buy our
0: yeah.
1: jet engines that we need.
0: Which is exactly what we should note the Biden administration, as well as the Trump administration, has not been willing to do in recent years. The United States trying to maintain its lead in artificial intelligence.
1: Absolutely, but guess what China's leverage is?
0: What?
1: It has the crucial key minerals that America needs.
0: Rare earths.
1: Well, that's the reason why a lot of analysts say that China is coming into this summit much stronger than they did almost 10 years ago when they last had Trump coming to China.
0: Jennifer, I know we were just passing one building, but it feels like we took several minutes to do so. It's a big one.
1: It's a big one.
0: And NPR's Jennifer Pack is pretty confident on that yellow bike in Beijing traffic. Thanks so much.
1: Thank you.
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2: Good morning, I'm Amy Eddings, joined in the studio this morning by our reporter Gabriel Kramer. Good morning, Gabe. Good to see you again.
4: Good morning. Thank you for having me.
2: And this is our Hunger Challenge. 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
4: yes.
2: of our 22 counties in our listening area to support those in need. 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And of course, Gabe, I know you were reporting when the SNAP benefits were
4: yeah.
2: cut in November, which was around the time of our usual hunger challenge around the November giving season.
4: Right.
2: And I remember the chaos that caused.
4: Chaos is to say the least. I mean, it was wild because of the federal government shutdown, SNAP benefits, Supplemental Nutrition Assistance Program's benefits, were halted for so many people, and they leaned on these food banks and these food pantries so much to try to fulfill what they could do to stay fed. But beyond that, the SNAP benefits have changed so much coming out of that budget, where the rules have changed for newcomers of the country. The rules have changed again for people having different kind of work requirements. So we're seeing thousands and thousands more people losing their SNAP benefits and therefore relying on food pantries, food banks. So we're excited to be here today to be able to help provide, help, see what you can do to help us distribute to all these food banks. And for those who are wondering, the partners that we're partnering with include the Greater Cleveland Food Bank, the Akron Canton Regional Food Bank, the Second Harvest Food Bank of North Central Ohio, and the Second Harvest Food Bank of Mahoning Valley. So we thank you for your calls. We hope we can get you to call in and contribute to us, which also contributes to

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3: Amy, it looks like we are still accident-free across the region. Some slow traffic due to an issue over in the right shoulder on State Route 8 going northbound near the ramp to 271 northbound.
1: Thank you, Samson. Cloudy and breezy today, a high of 62 degrees. Right now, mostly cloudy, 56 in Akron. Overcast skies, 59 degrees in downtown Cleveland. WKSU, it's 717.
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5: This is Morning Edition from NPR News. I'm Michelle Martin.
6: And I'm Leila Faldin. OpenAI CEO Sam Altman is defending himself against Elon Musk's accusations that he stole a charity by converting OpenAI into a for-profit company. Altman and Musk co-founded the maker of ChatGPT a decade ago. Altman testified Tuesday in Musk's suit against him. The case argues that Altman and others moved away from the company's founding mission to create safe artificial intelligence to benefit humanity. Mike Isaac is a tech correspondent for the New York Times who's covering the trial in Oakland, California, and he joins me now. Good morning. Welcome to the program, Mike.
7: Hey, thanks for having me.
6: What was Sam Altman's main defense on Tuesday in the court?
7: Well, this case really has come down to the idea of, frankly, which billionaire you believe is doing this the right way. You know, on the one hand, we have Elon Musk, who is no longer a part of OpenAI, but says he only wanted to build AI responsibly and was tricked into leaving the entity with Sam Altman at the helm. Altman essentially says, look, you left the company in 2018 and said that you were done with it. You never, and you haven't contested that in the few years since you left. And now you're suing later on because you're building a for-profit competitor to us called XAI, which is also developing artificial intelligence.
6: Now, an example came up in court of Musk suggesting a deal that would turn OpenAI into a for-profit.
7: That's right. One of the things that the OpenAI side is saying is like, look, there are plenty of emails in the past that has Elon Musk essentially speaking out of both sides of his mouth and saying, we could have done an earlier deal to make this into a company with equity structures that has Elon Musk in control over it and potentially profiting from it. And the idea being that, you know, Elon wants to say he's been doing this sort of selfless building of AI for years now, but actually he has been interested in taking a stake of his own just even as he's saying he hasn't been.
6: How has Musk characterized Altman's trustworthiness, and how did Altman respond?
7: So Sam Altman's testimony was actually pretty brutal when Elon Musk's lawyers went after him. Basically, it became an attack on Sam Altman's character. And the idea that Sam Altman, this guy who 10 years ago in private was saying he wanted to build AI safely with Elon Musk, can no longer basically be trusted to do so. And Elon Musk's attorneys trotted out like a laundry list of things that, said essentially everyone in Sam Altman's life felt that he could not be trusted, from the CTO of the company, Mira Murati, to the idea of self-dealing and investing in companies that OpenAI would later purchase or make deals with, or to even being potentially kicked out of other companies that he founded in the past. It was really just a big referendum on, is Sam Altman a trustworthy person? And it was pretty devastating.
6: How did Altman respond to Musk's characterization of him in court?
7: Altman basically said, look, the picture that you're painting of me is not something that I'm familiar with. I know that people tend to have a lot of problems with me and I feel hurt by their misunderstandings, but I feel like that's an unfair characterization. And instead of getting combative like, say, Elon Musk did on the stand, Altman was trying to, I would say, strike a humble tone while also painting it as a misunderstanding.
6: That's New York Times tech correspondent Mike Isaac. Thank you, Mike.
7: Thank you so much for having me.
5: Transportation Secretary Sean Duffy filmed a reality TV road trip with his family while on the job. It was sponsored by companies that Duffy's agency regulates. NPR's Rachel Treisman reports on the ethical questions that raises.
8: The Great American Road Trip follows Duffy, his wife, and their 9 children on a cross-country journey that he calls a civic experience.
9: It's one of the most powerful ways to understand the vast, beautiful, complicated place we call home.
8: The trailer, released Friday, shows the family riding snowmobiles, admiring the Liberty Bell, and visiting the Boston house where Duffy filmed a season of MTV's The Real World in 1997. He met his wife, Rachel Campos Duffy, on Road Rules All-Stars the following year. Campos Duffy told Fox and Friends last week that they had the idea to document a family road trip after President Trump tasked cabinet members with celebrating America's 250th birthday.
10: We're like, let's go back to our roots. Let's just, you know, let's get, do this one for free. We'll put it onto YouTube. We'll let the whole country see it.
8: Duffy says they filmed the series in 1 or 2 day windows over a 7-month period. A Department of Transportation spokesperson told NPR that Duffy did work along the way, like visiting air traffic control towers. After critics raised questions, Duffy said no taxpayer money was spent on his family. But that's concerning to Donald Sherman, president of the watchdog organization Citizens for Responsibility and Ethics in Washington, or CREW.
11: If he's saying that this is a work project, or that he did work on the project, then taxpayer funds should be paying for it.
8: Instead, Duffy says, production costs were covered by a nonprofit called the Great American Road Trip Incorporated. Its website lists over a dozen corporate sponsors, most of which are in the travel industry and subject to Department of Transportation oversight. They include Toyota, Boeing, Shell, and Royal Caribbean. Here's Sherman.
11: This nonprofit appears to be a vehicle for industry to get access to and potentially influence the Secretary of Transportation, who oversees their industry.
8: His organization has asked the Department of Transportation's Independent Office of Inspector General to investigate whether Duffy's show violated any federal ethics rules. Duffy says career ethics and budget officials approved his travels in accordance with federal rules. And on Fox and Friends, he indirectly addressed another criticism, that the war in Iran has raised gas prices too high for other families to hit the road, too.
12: You could go for 2 hours. You could drive for 2 days. Yeah. You could do a day trip. It fits any budget.
8: There's no confirmed release date for the five-part series, though Duffy told Fox and Friends episodes will drop in June. Rachel Treisman, NPR News.
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1: 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Amy Eddings joined in the studio by reporter Gabriel Kramer. And Gabe, we have a goal before 9 o'clock this morning.
0: Well, before we left for that last break, our goal was to get 25 contributors to our Hunger Challenge between, at the time, 7:15 to 9 o'clock when the Sound of Ideas comes on and Morning Edition ends. But that goal is smaller now because we had 5 contributors in the last 10 minutes.
1: Oh, my goodness.
0: So now we're looking for 20 people to call and contribute in the next hour and a half. But we want to thank some people: Mary in Shaker Heights, George and Francis in North Canton, Robert in Uniontown, some folks from Cleveland, including Kelly from Cleveland. So we thank the five of you for helping us reach our goals. And, you know, we're on track. 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Thank you so much. 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
1: 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But summertime is a huge pinch point for families as their children come home and there isn't the free school meals.
0: Right.
1: And so that's why we've also expanded our Hunger Challenge opportunity for this beginning of summer. Can you believe it? Memorial Day.
0: I know.
1: What, 2 weeks away?
0: It's
1: it's crazy. I'm still thinking of January and snow. 844-217-8897. 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
0: The food banks we are supporting during this Hunger Challenge include the Greater Cleveland Food Bank, the Akron Canton Regional Food Bank, Second Harvest Food Bank of North Canton, and the Second Harvest Food Bank of Mahoning Valley. 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
14: Live from NPR News in Washington, I'm Dave Mattingly. President Trump says he plans to ask China's President Xi Jinping to open up his country to American businesses when the two meet in Beijing. Trump is scheduled to arrive in China shortly for a state visit. A number of corporate CEOs are traveling with the president aboard Air Force One, including those from Boeing and chipmaker NVIDIA. The state of Alabama says it will hold a special primary election for 4 of the state's 7 congressional seats. The move was announced after the U.S. Supreme Court cleared the way for the Republican-led state to use a congressional map that had been previously blocked by the courts, as NPR's Ashley Lopez reports.
15: After the Supreme Court weakened the Voting Rights Act 2 weeks ago, there's been a flurry of GOP redistricting efforts in the South. And now Alabama can use a map that has one more seat that favors Republicans compared to the now defunct map that the lower court ordered. This ruling, however, came a week before the state's primary. Republican Governor Kay Ivey announced the state will hold a special primary for the 4 seats affected by the change. This is expected to cause some confusion for voters, particularly because this change was announced when absentee mail voting was already underway. The new special primary election will be held on August 11th. Ashley Lopez, NPR News.
14: Wall Street futures are mixed this morning ahead of the open. This is NPR News from Washington.
1: Local news now from WKSU IdeaStream Public Media. I'm Amy Eddings. The Cleveland Metropolitan School District is laying off 51 additional administrators as part of its broader school consolidation plan. IdeaStream Public Media's Connor Morris has the details.
16: The district says it's now sent layoff notices to 86 administrators. This brings the total number of layoffs to 366 full-time CMSD staff. Cleveland's Board of Ed approved 315 layoffs earlier this year due to declining enrollment and the closing of schools this fall. During an appearance at the City Club, school CEO Warren Morgan answered a question about criticism the district has received for its administrative spending.
17: We put restrictions in place for furniture, travel, for food spending, and these were things no one asked questions about, but when they do ask questions, we hold ourselves accountable and we put them in place now.
16: A state audit last year had called on the district to lay off 77 administrators. Connor Morris, IdeaStream Public Media.
1: In a separate move announced in tandem with the Cleveland Teachers Union, district officials say 60 laid-off teachers will be brought back this fall as substitutes. They'll retain their current salaries and benefits for at least the entire academic year. Wayne County Sheriff Thomas Ballinger and Sergeant Dan Broom are out of area hospitals and recovering after they were stabbed yesterday morning while investigating reports of a suspicious person. Ballinger, speaking to News 5 with his wounded left forearm heavily wrapped, says they found the suspect, Chad Palmer, on State Route 539 outside of Salem. Ballinger says as he reached out to secure Palmer, Palmer pulled out a knife, stabbed him in the arm, wrestled Sergeant Broom to the ground, and stabbed him in the groin.
18: A lot of chaos is something that we train for, but we don't experience every day.
1: Palmer is in custody. According to state records, he was on parole after serving prison time for charges that include felonious assault. Kent leads the nation in Chipotle taco consumption powered by students at Kent State University. The fast food chain used data from its student loyalty program to figure this out. The Guardians leaned on the bullpen in their 3-2 victory over the Angels. Starter Slade Ciccone held the Angels hitless through 4 innings, but was pulled before the 5th because of a high pitch count. The team held a moment of silence in honor of longtime public address announcer Bob Tayak, who died yesterday at age 75. WKSU at 7:34.
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6: This is Morning Edition from NPR News. I'm Leila Fadel.
5: And I'm Michelle Martin with an update on Southern Republicans' efforts to redraw congressional maps in ways that favor their party. Alabama is moving ahead with plans to bring back a map previously found to violate the Voting Rights Act. Elections in affected districts are now scheduled for August. In South Carolina, redistricting efforts seem to have stalled out. And in Tennessee, both parties are grappling with the aftermath of that state's new map that splits the majority black Memphis into three districts that are likely to elect Republicans. NPR political reporter Stephen Fowler joins us now from Tennessee. Good morning, Stephen.
19: Good morning.
5: So what's been the reaction from people you've talked to there?
19: Well, in court, there are several lawsuits at the state and federal level. In the court of public opinion, you've got some folks in Memphis who are worried that the new lines will lead to black voters having their voices diluted and then tuning out of the election process altogether, like Pastor J. Lawrence Turner, who's also head of the Black Clergy Collaborative of Memphis.
20: Some will say, hey, what's the use? Why participate if this is what's going to happen, if they're just going to do what they want? I'll reverse it and say this is absolutely the reason why you need to vote so that things like this don't continue to happen.
19: His two church campuses are now in two congressional districts in the same city. Turner told me that the needs and problems of Memphis have been sacrificed for a national Republican agenda.
5: Okay, but what about Republicans there? What are they saying about these new boundary lines in that national agenda?
19: Republicans control things in Washington and in Tennessee at the state level, but not Memphis or the surrounding Shelby County. There's been long simmering local beef over things like crime and education, and that has spilled over into this zero-sum fight for Congress. Here's Luke Symbol with the Shelby County GOP.
21: There are serious challenges here that the local government clearly struggles with, and as a Republican, I would say there's a reason for that. It's poor leadership. The policies of the local Democrat Party don't work.
19: The other thing, Michelle, is that in these three new districts, Shelby County and Memphis don't account for a majority of the votes. So in a way, it dilutes the power of both Democrats and Republicans there in the grand scheme of things.
5: So who has that power now?
19: Well, yesterday I drove 3 hours and 200 miles across the state to the other end of this new district and talked to Republican officials in the suburban Williamson and more rural Murray counties just south of Nashville. Their arguments, one, it's about trying to elect more Republicans to support President Trump's agenda in Congress. Two, they pointed out Democrats have also previously gerrymandered Tennessee and are currently gerrymandering in blue states. And three, they say the new district lines with a fairly even mix of urban, suburban, and rural Tennessee is more reflective of the state and is going to force candidates to work harder to appeal to everyone.
5: All right. Well, we'll see about that. So Tennessee's map is now official. Where do things stand in the other southern states we mentioned?
19: It's chaotic, confusing, a mixed bag. You had some Republicans in South Carolina State Senate block an effort to tack on redistricting to the end of their session agenda. In Alabama, the Supreme Court cleared the way for that state to use a map that had previously been struck down. So some of the state's congressional primaries will happen next Tuesday. Others are now pushed to August using those previously illegal 2023 boundary lines. It reiterates conflicting realities here. Republicans are making these changes for political aims, fewer Democrats, more Republicans. But in the South, Michelle, you can't disentangle political aims from race and historic fights over civil rights. So for black voters, those national aims just have a different connotation.
5: That is NPR's Stephen Fowler reporting from Tennessee. Stephen, thank you.
19: Thank you.
6: A report out today shows that big losses in reading and math scores did not begin with the pandemic. Researchers say they started more than a decade ago. NPR's Corey Turner has more on what they call a learning recession and what some states are doing about it.
22: The report, called the Education Scorecard, comes from researchers at Stanford, Harvard, and Dartmouth. And let's start with that headline about the nation being stuck in a learning recession.
23: Particularly in reading, test scores were going down for 4 to 6 years before the pandemic.
22: Stanford researcher Sean Reardon.
23: In fact, you wouldn't really know there was a pandemic effect if you just looked at the last 10 or 12 years of test scores. There's been just a steady kind of decline.
22: Reardon argues this learning recession began around 2013 after a quarter century of learning gains he calls astonishing.
23: The average fourth grader in 2013 could perform the same math skills as the average sixth grader could in 1990.
22: And that matters, Reardon says, because as bad as things are now, it means America's schools have done incredible things before and can do them again. To stop this learning recession, though, we need to know not just when it started, but why. Tom Kane at Harvard says there are at least two possible explanations. One, schools stopped worrying about a tough federal law that punished them for low test scores.
3: Under No Child Left Behind, school leaders every year had to be nervous the day that their test results were being announced.
22: But Kane says around 2013, that law was essentially abandoned. So that's one theory.
3: The other one is the rise in social media, which happened about the same time.
22: Turns out reading and math scores also started falling as teens' social media use skyrocketed. What really caused the declines, though, it's too early to know. Now, let's jump to the present and some good news. Last year, students in most states showed improvement in math, offering fresh hope for an end to this learning recession. Reading's been a tougher slog, but there's hope there too. The few states that have improved all have something in common.
7: C-TAC.
22: They've doubled down on phonics and the science of reading, including Maryland.
9: K-O-W-D.
7: K-O-W-D.
10: You guys are super duper what? Kiss your brain.
22: Baltimore City's schools have made big gains in reading. Last year, teacher Kimberly Lowry helped three-quarters of her kindergartners become grade-level readers or better. Her top boss, Sonia Brookins Santelises, has been Baltimore City School's CEO for the past decade and says she came in determined to improve the district's approach to literacy.
24: The first thing that it did mean was that we all learn together how young people learn to read.
22: Brookins Santelises decided to move away from an approach known as whole language and toward the science of reading. So she told her literacy staff,
24: "There are other districts in Maryland that are doing whole language, and you are free to go there. We are not doing that in Baltimore City."
22: Then during the pandemic, Baltimore students lost far less ground than kids in schools with similar levels of poverty. And by 2022, the city's reading scores were shooting up. Back in Mrs. Lowry's kindergarten class, the kids have the giggles after a fun game of breaking down word sounds. Mrs. Lowry asks them one more time, "You guys are super duper what?
7: Smart."
22: Corey Turner, NPR News, Baltimore, Maryland.

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1: On your NPR station, WKSU Idea Stream Public Media, I'm Amy Eddings. Joined here in the studio by reporter Gabriel Kramer for this second day of our Hunger Challenge. And Gabe, coming out of that report just makes me think of Idea Stream Public Media's Connor Morris, our excellent education reporter, and all of the ways we do deep dives into such things like test scores, the impact of the pandemic on local learning, and now, of course, districts across the area, closing schools, consolidating, layoffs, those additional administrative layoffs in my headlines this morning at the Cleveland Metropolitan School District. You can rely on IdeaStream Public Media to provide you with a breadth and depth in education reporting that you're unlikely to hear anywhere else, because we have the time and the energy to go deep. Because we are an independent, not-for-profit place on your radio dial, we have the gift of time in ways that commercial radio stations that are under pressure to get those, squeeze all of those ads in. They do not have that much time. I don't know if you've encountered commercial radio or TV reporters who say, oh my gosh, you have 5 minutes to tell a story? I have to do that story in a minute and a half. You know, it makes a big difference in storytelling.
2: Absolutely. And the amount of times that I've had conversations with my editor where, you know, we feel like we have the story, but it's also, there's so much more that we should get, and there's so much more that our listeners deserve to have, that it's, hey, let's spend more time on this. Let's not rush to get this out. Let's not try to beat some other organization in being first. Let's provide more information, take our time on things so that we can provide that real in-depth coverage that our listeners deserve. So you're absolutely right.
1: And we call this little mini drive a hunger challenge because we partner with local food bank partners for a really great tradition at WKSU. 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Explain it for me, how it works.
2: So here we go. 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And that covers 21 counties across Northeast Ohio, 21 of our 22 county coverage areas.
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1: Coming up, the Cavaliers head back to Detroit tonight for a pivotal Game 5, still searching for their first playoff win away from home.
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4: Skin cancer is the most common cancer in the United States, with about 1 in 5 Americans developing it by age 70. I'm Stephanie Haney. 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
5: No, Amy, I'm not seeing any reported accidents. We do have some slowdowns in a lot of the usual spots. 90 going eastbound through the road work in Rocky River into Lakewood. 77 northbound getting into downtown Cleveland. 480 eastbound headed towards Hopkins Airport. And State Route 8 northbound at 271.
1: Cloudy and breezy today with a high of 62 degrees. Mostly cloudy, 59 degrees in downtown Cleveland. WKSU 749.
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1: It's Morning Edition on WKSU Idea Stream Public Media. I'm Amy Eddings. The Cavaliers are in Detroit for a pivotal Game 5 tonight after they tied their Eastern Conference semifinal series with the Pistons at 2 games apiece earlier this week. Cleveland rallied behind Donovan Mitchell's historic second-half performance in Monday's Game 4 win. Idea Stream Public Media's Amanda Rabinowitz talked with our sports commentator Terry Pluto about Mitchell's surge and what Cleveland needs to do to win in Detroit.
0: You know, he's had great playoff games for the Cavs before, you know, scoring in the middle to high 30 points. But I also think what's happened, especially the last 2 games, is James Harden's played better. James Harden was making all those turnovers in the Toronto series and the same thing in Detroit. He's playing with more poise. He was more like the James Harden who played well for the Cavs in the regular season. In other words, I think it's a combination of the two of them. And that freed up Donovan to just go out and score more. And maybe they're figuring out a little bit how to handle the Pistons.
7: Game 5 is tonight, and it's back in Detroit. And one thing the Cavs have struggled with is winning on the road in the playoffs.
0: The Cavs have now played 11 playoff games and have lost all 5 of their playoff games on the road. And they've won all 6 of them that they played at home. So if they're going to beat the Pistons, the Pistons have 2 of the last 3 games are on their home court in Detroit. It's time to change that.
7: How do you think the Cavs will approach this, trying to get that first road win in the playoffs?
0: Well, it's going to be very noisy in Detroit. A good sign for the Cavaliers is early in the series, remember Cavs coach Kenny Atkinson complained some about the officiating, not calling enough fouls and all that. Well, now Detroit's doing it. Detroit coach J.B. Bickerstaff mentioned how the fact that in the last game, Donovan Mitchell shot 15 free throws, which is more than the entire Detroit team, and that kind of stuff. So I was amused by that. I mean, this is just stuff NBA coaches do when it comes to officials. But I think it showed that Kenny Atkinson said after Game 3, heading into Game 4, He said, you know, it's important that we, quote, change the narrative. He says, it's important we win game four because we want to bring doubt into the series. I like that. In other words, Detroit was feeling very confident because they had won their last three games in the first round, and then they were able to knock off the Cavs in a couple of games in Detroit to start the next series. And the Pistons are a young team, and so they were feeling pretty good about themselves. And basically what the Cavs wanted to do was rock Detroit.
7: It really feels like Game 5 will be a really pivotal moment in this series.
0: Absolutely. If you go up 3-2, then you have won, you being the Cavaliers, you've won three in a row. You finally won that road game. You beat Detroit for real on their home court. You might have really shaken them. But the other thing always to watch, and Kenny Atkinson talked about this the other day, he said, you know, when you play every other day in the second round, and the games are so physical. You know, he talked about the war of attrition. What team physically and emotionally can handle that going out there every other day? Because in these playoff games, guys play more minutes, your key players, than they do during the regular season.
7: What are you going to be looking for in Game 5? You're going to be looking for another strong performance from Donovan Mitchell. What else needs to happen?
0: Watch James Harden. Is he starting to make turnovers, throw the ball to the other team, or does he look like he's composed, just kind of has control of it? Secondly, watch the rebounding. When the Pistons beat the Cavs, they tend to just pound them on the boards. That was a big change in Game 4, and a real change was that in that game, it wasn't the Cavs making all the turnovers. Detroit did. So see if they could take that and have that happen in Detroit. In other words, on the defensive end, be good on the boards, and force Detroit to throw the ball around and make a bunch of mistakes.
7: Terry, thanks.
0: You're welcome, Amanda.
1: That's IdeaStream's Amanda Rabinowitz talking with our commentator, Terry Pluto, who joins us Wednesdays to talk sports, hear more of their conversations. 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Gabe, have you been staying up late? To me, it's late, like 8 o'clock is late.
2: Well, you're up early, so it makes sense. Yeah.
1: I know, yeah. When you get up at 2, 8 o'clock is late. But, you've been following these games?
2: Nonstop. I can't not watch it. I'm addicted to it. Me and Samson both are. We were talking about it before this. I'm on pins and needles for every game, every action of this game. So,
1: what do you think?
2: Oh, I'm always going to be a big believer. I think ever since 2016, when the Cavs pulled off this miracle of coming back from 3-1 in a 7-game series, I'm always going to believe in this team. So I think we got a real shot.
1: All right. I'm always a pessimist, right? I'm always like, oh.
2: A realist.
1: Yeah, realism can also amount to pessimism sometimes. Okay, go Cavs. Go Cavs. Let's keep the outlook positive and send good vibes to the Cavaliers in Detroit. And looking for your good vibes on this day two of our 3-day hunger challenge. You know, it's a really short campaign, short and sweet. And that's because we know that you know that this is a tradition and you hear Hunger Challenge and you're a regular WKSU listener and you're like, yep, mm-hmm. I know exactly what this is about. This is about us partnering with our local food banks to have a regional impact. 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And as Gabe has been doing reports on one of your beats, I guess it's the food bank beat, for want of a better word, but certainly social services and the struggles with SNAP benefits when they were temporarily suspended for more than a month? 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
2: You know, supporting these local food banks is perhaps more important now than it's ever been. Like we talked about the news coverage, you know, that disruption to SNAP last fall was tremendous, and it hurt a lot of people, and a lot of people were leaning on food pantries and food banks for the first time or more than they ever had. But the SNAP benefits didn't just get paused for a while at that time. out of the federal budget, a lot of changes happen to who qualifies, who's eligible for SNAP benefits, changes to newcomers from the country, changes to people who are working versus not working. And now thousands of people just in Cuyahoga County are going to have their lives altered by losing out on their SNAP benefits. So, you know, I spent last week talking to the Greater Cleveland Food Bank about what can be done to, you know, kind of help supplement these lost meals. You know, SNAP can provide 9 meals for every 1 meal a food pantry can provide. But that could change with some more support. That could change with some added relief to these food banks. And, you know, we at IdeaStream like to think of ourselves as providing community or regional impact for your news coverage. 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
9: Live from NPR News in Washington, I'm Corva Coleman. President Trump has arrived in China for a state visit. He wants to focus on trade rather than the war in Iran. Trump's visit will be watched by U.S. farmers who've been hurt by the trade war between China and the U.S. NPR's Kirk Siegler reports many are hoping for a finalized trade deal.
10: Joe Vaklovic is a former Chicago Trade Board analyst who hosts the closely followed podcast Standard Grain. He's been skeptical that a solid deal will come out of this summit.
11: Is China really going to buy 25 million metric tons of U.S. soybeans next year, despite the fact that Brazil's got more than ever to export? Chinese demand maybe falling off a little bit? I don't know. It's a hot topic and a good question.
10: A hot topic and stressful time for farmers like Justin Sherlock. He'd rather be talking about what he's putting in the ground this spring, not geopolitics.
12: I think most American farmers right now will tell you that we have to have faith that he gets us a deal, because kind of the only thing we've got left is hope right now.
10: Hope that any trade deal with China includes a firm commitment to buy a lot of soybeans. Kirk Ziegler, NPR News, Fargo, North Dakota.
9: Voters in Tennessee are grappling with the aftermath of that state's redistricting plan. The new map splits a district based in Memphis into three. NPR Stephen Fowler reports the new districts run hundreds of miles across the state.
13: Local Republican Party leaders tell NPR the change is purely political and about helping President Trump in Washington. Democrats say the dismantling of a majority black district doesn't help folks in Tennessee and is discriminatory. Both sides do agree the changed district lines will make it more challenging to represent all the constituents. The 5th and 9th congressional districts start in urban Memphis, meander through rural West Tennessee, and come together several hundred miles later in suburban Williamson County outside Nashville. Stephen Fowler, NPR News, Memphis, Tennessee.
9: Lebanese authorities say that Israeli attacks in Lebanon yesterday killed at least 13 people. That includes two medics who were hit while they were rescuing wounded people. NPR's Jane Araf has more from Beirut.
14: Lebanon's health ministry says the two medics were killed in Israeli attacks in the southern town of Nabatea. It says Israel killed the men who were government employees in follow-up strikes while they were trying to rescue the wounded. The ministry says Israel has now killed more than 100 first responders since the war between Israel and the militant Lebanese group Hezbollah began on March 2nd. Hezbollah has countered with attacks on Israeli military targets. Lebanese state media reported Tuesday that Israeli forces blew up a solar-powered water pumping station in Deir Mamas that supplies the southern Lebanese village with fresh water. Jane Araf, NPR News, Beirut.
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1: Local news now from WKSU IdeaStream Public Media. I'm Amy Eddings. Cleveland Metropolitan School District officials defended the layoffs and school closures of their Building Brighter Futures plan at a City Club of Cleveland forum. Parent Camille Villa told school board chairperson Sara Ellicott that parents have lost trust in the plan.
15: What is your plan as the leadership of our schools to rebuild trust with the parents, the trust that you've lost among our community?
16: We have to have a smooth, successful implementation. So every time that there is a gap, a challenge, we want to hear about it. We want to make sure the process gets improved upon.
1: CMSD CEO Warren Morgan also addressed criticism of the district's administrative spending, saying 86 administrators have received layoff notices this spring. That's more than the 77 administrative cuts recommended in a recent state audit. In a separate announcement, the district and the Cleveland Teachers Union said 60 laid-off teachers will be brought back this fall as enhanced substitutes. A Cuyahoga County grand jury has indicted a 22-year-old Texas man on two counts of murder and two counts of felonious assault in last month's deadly shooting of a Costco employee in Strongsville. Prosecutors say Christian Bryant of Fort Worth parked a commercial truck outside the store and walked toward the entrance with a firearm carrying a 50-round drum magazine hanging from his shorts pocket when Randolph Corrigan of Cleveland tried to stop him. Investigators say Bryant shot him multiple times. At a state appellate court in Columbus, lawyers for a coalition of public school districts argued the private school voucher program is an unconstitutional use of public money. Here's State House correspondent Karen Kassler.
17: More than half of Ohio's over 600 public school districts are in the Vouchers Hurt Ohio group, which is represented by Mark Wallach.
18: Really, the issue here isn't choice, it's education. The school systems exist not to provide choice, they exist to provide education, so we have educated citizens.
17: Kevin Neely is with the Institute for Justice, a libertarian law firm which has teamed up with the state. He says vouchers are scholarships and not state funding for private schools.
19: This is kind of a spite suit. It's not about improving the quality of Ohio public schools, it's about trying to take away choice from other people.
17: The three appeals court judges hearing the case are all Democrats. Two of them are former state lawmakers. The case is almost certainly headed to the Republican-dominated Ohio Supreme Court. Karen Kassler at the Ohio Public Radio State House News Bureau.
1: The Guardians seek a sweep of Los Angeles today. Thursday will be the team's first off day in 13 games. WKSU traffic and weather after this.
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5: We have an accident clearing away I-490 going eastbound at East 55th Street, and a broken down vehicle reported on I-90 going eastbound at I-271 near Willoughby Hills.
1: Cloudy and breezy today, the high 62 degrees. Cloudy and breezy tonight as well with a 50% chance of showers, the low 45. Right now, overcast, 60 degrees in downtown Cleveland with south winds gusting as high as 24 miles per hour. WKSU, it's 808.
4: It's Morning Edition from NPR News. I'm Michelle Martin.
21: And I'm Leila Faldin. Good morning. The Pentagon estimates the cost of the war with Iran is about $29 billion. Top defense officials answered questions from Congress on Tuesday. That price tag was one of few specifics over the day of testimony. Coming up, we'll hear from the top Democrat on the House Appropriations Committee on what answers she is looking for. We start with what officials did say.
4: NPR congressional correspondent Claudia Grisales was watching, and she's with us now. Good morning, Claudia.
22: Good morning, Michelle.
4: So 2 weeks ago, Pentagon leaders told lawmakers that the cost of the war was $25 billion. Mm-hmm. Now it's $29 billion. Are we any closer to a final estimate?
22: No, and even that figure does not paint a full picture. Pentagon officials admitted that it doesn't include repairs to U.S. facilities that have been hit by Iran. We heard Senate Democrat Jack Reed press Pentagon Comptroller Jay Hirsch on this exact question.
23: So you do not consider installations that have been damaged in the conflict, correct?
24: We just don't have a good estimate at this time.
22: So I talked to Mark Kansian. He's senior advisor at the Center for Strategic and International Studies, and he's been tracking the costs of the war. CSIS estimates that these repairs alone could add at least another $4 billion to the final price tag. And getting that full picture is key because the Pentagon expects to ask for supplemental funding on top of all of this to pay for the war.
4: Right, and this hearing was supposed to focus on the administration's request for $1.5 trillion for next year's budget. What did we learn about that?
22: Right, and it's a big increase from last year's defense budget of $1 trillion. It's the largest such ask in history. Defense Secretary Pete Hegseth argues that it's part of a plan to reverse years of underinvestment in the military.
25: We're submitting a $1.5 trillion budget that'll remake the department and ensure that every warfighter in the future has exactly what they need.
22: But lawmakers in both parties say they, and it's a big increase from last year's defense budget of $1 trillion. It's the largest such ask in history. Defense Secretary Pete Hegseth argues.

0: last year. So, gentlemen, we need information.
1: Did we learn anything new about when the Strait of Hormuz could reopen?
2: No, not really. Hexef couldn't give an estimate when that could happen. He said the U.S. controls the strait and U.S. military pressure is a key point of leverage against Iran, but many Democrats question that claim. Connecticut Senator Chris Murphy argued there's essentially no military mechanism to reopen the strait, and he said the administration's strategy to use economic pressure is high risk.
3: When there's plenty of evidence from military history to show that countries that are being attacked or invaded or occupied are actually willing to put up with a whole lot of economic misery in order to preserve national pride.
1: Okay, well, what about Republicans? Did any Republicans push back against Hegseth and other officials?
2: Yes, they took officials to task quite a few times. We saw Maine Senator Susan Collins raise concerns that there seemingly is a shifting plan to reopen the strait. And South Carolina's Lindsey Graham questioned Pakistan's role as a mediator in talks with Iran. And we also saw Alaska Senator Lisa Murkowski raise concerns about the ceasefire that does not look like a ceasefire. And it's clear we're more than 2 months into this war, and we're seeing increasing GOP frustration about a lack of information from the White House. And this is creating political headwinds for Republicans as they get ready to face voters this fall who are unhappy with the war and seeing daily reminders of it at the gas pump and elsewhere in the economy.
1: That is NPR's Claudia Grisales. Claudia, thank you.
2: Thank you.
4: 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I'm Amy Eddings, joined in the studio this morning by reporter Gabriel Kramer on this second day of our Hunger Challenge. 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
5: 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These four food banks collectively cover 21 different counties in our 22-county region. So we really have a bigger reach because for the first time, the two Second Harvest food banks are partnering with us. In fact, later today, you can hear from some folks from these food banks. Emily Faust from the Second Harvest food bank of North Central Ohio will be on at 2 o'clock talking to you all. And Karen Posna from the Greater Cleveland Food Bank will be here at 4 o'clock talking to you all. So, you know, we're very excited about this challenge. 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Why not? 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
0: Not
1: for
0: that
1: our
0: there's
1: food
0: anything
1: bank.
0: Wrong with
1: exactly.
0: A mug.
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0: Thank you so very much. 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
0: Coming up, China has a tight grip on rare earth elements that are key to electronics, electric vehicles, and fighter jets. A mine in Wyoming raises hopes for a domestic supply. Details from that mine coming up in 2 minutes. But first to check on, first to check on traffic, here's Samson.
3: We've got a broken down vehicle near Willoughby Hills I-90 going eastbound at I-271, and still some slow traffic along State Route 8 going northbound before 271, as well as 77 going northbound getting into downtown Cleveland.
0: Thank you, Samson. Cloudy and breezy today with a high of 62 degrees. Right now, cloudy, 60 degrees in downtown Cleveland. A fair sky, 59 in Akron. WKSU, it's 8:17.
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5: 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I'm Layla Faldin.
6: I'm Michelle Martin.
7: And I'm Steve Inskeep in Beijing, where President Trump is about to arrive for a summit with China's president. No matter what happens at their meeting here, the U.S. and China will remain rivals. Each country has denied the other access to vital industrial materials, and that is driving each country to try to end its dependence on the other. China's move was to block the supply of rare earth minerals, forcing the U.S. to back down in its trade war and try to find its own supplies. Before coming to China, our producer Taylor Haney visited a mine in Wyoming with two mining executives.
8: So this is the mine pit here. You know, we're driving down into it.
9: Down a ramp of red earth straight into black. It's very dramatic.
10: Yeah, so you can see the coal seams quite easily.
7: The executives are Scott Kreitzer and Michael Wallacechuk, and you heard them say, coal seams. This is an abandoned coal mine outside Sheridan, Wyoming, within sight of the Bighorn Mountains. The Ramaco company says it found rare earths within that black coal.
9: Can you see any of the rare earths and critical minerals with your naked eye?
10: No, you can't.
9: They're like pixie dust.
10: No, but we are able to use non-invasive portable assaying to get indicative information on what the grades are.
7: Assaying, testing that thick layer of black coal.
10: Most of the rare earths and critical minerals that have been banned by China, we have here in this deposit.
7: The Ramaco mine is not producing anything yet. They're still learning how to efficiently separate the minerals from the coal. But it's part of a U.S. effort to reduce dependence on China. We talked it over with the head of the mining company, Randall Atkins.
6: When you refer to me on the air, you can just call me Randy.
7: Randy Atkins is based in Kentucky, where his company traditionally mines coal. He bought the Wyoming mine back in 2011. When you bought this, you thought it was what?
6: I thought it was a reserve of thermal coal that had been around for 100 years, that they had stopped mining over 50 years ago.
7: Atkins thought he could revive that mine to supply coal-fired power plants. But the company had hardly acquired the property when the market for coal collapsed.
6: I said, okay, if that's the state of the world, let's figure out what else you could use coal for. That process put us in touch with the government. They, independent of us, were doing an analysis on where you could find rare earth throughout the continental U.S. We sent them samples of our cores, and they came back about a year later, said, we think we've found something very interesting. You look like you've got significantly high concentrations of medium and heavy magnetic rare earth.
7: I'm fascinated by this story because it sounds like you thought you were buying a dog and found out you bought a cat.
6: I thought I bought a dog. I thought I could scrub the dog up a little bit and sell it to somebody. As it turned out, I found something that's completely unique. And the amount of rare earth that we found just on a third of the site would probably satisfy U.S. requirements for over 100 years.
7: Can you name for me some of the substances, just rattle off names, that you believe are in there, and then name for me some of the products that would use them?
6: High purity gallium, high purity alumina, high purity quartz, scandium, terbium, dysprosium, germanium.
7: None of those words and some others that he said mean anything to most people, but we use tiny amounts of those substances all the time. Now, if you're using this in semiconductors, chips, that is, mm-hmm. and magnets, you're using them in basically everything in the modern world.
6: Pretty much.
7: I'm looking at a laptop computer here. It would be in that laptop.
6: It would indeed.
7: It's got your website open, and there's a picture of a fighter jet. It would be in the fighter jet?
6: Bingo. Let me give you a list of what some of these things are used for. Gallium, semiconductors, power electronics, UV photodetectors and sensors, the F-18 Hornet. Scandium, it's used in hard battery storage. It's used to lightweight planes, 3D printing. It's also used in 6G drones, which is a growing business for those of us who didn't know much about drones. Germanium, fiber optics, solar cells, infrared optics, semiconductors, high power communications.
7: He went on to mention magnets, wind turbines, electric vehicles, MRIs, and your phone. What excites you about this?
6: Well, it is really the new oil. Rare earth to the 21st century is going to be the oil of the 20th century. That is where the power dynamics are going to be, as we already have seen from what happened last year vis-a-vis China and the U.S., and frankly, China and the rest of the world, in terms of their sort of embargo of their rare earths. And it's fascinating to be on the front line.
7: What did you think about when the United States and China had its trade talks and Trump had his tariffs and China had the rare earths and the United States, to some extent, had to back down?
6: In a sense, having played the card as dramatically as they did last year, they've kind of opened Pandora's box, because the rest of the world, candidly, will never trust China again. So as a result, the world has turned its attention, focus and investment to trying to, in a very short period of time, extricate themselves from this complete dilemma, because it's a vial of what you and I would look at and say that looks like powder, but that powder powers the modern world.
7: We were talking with an analyst who said, that's a weapon you get to use one time, and they've used it the one time. She thought maybe it only lasts 5 years. What do you think the time frame is where China can be dominant in this and other people catch up?
6: I think we will begin to catch up over 5 years. Will we have solved the problem? I doubt it. Maybe technology will accelerate that process. Who knows? But the sheer mechanics of building the factories that make this kind of oxide is a pretty daunting proposition.
7: Randy Atkins says his Wyoming mine is still years from production because it's hard to separate rare earths from the surrounding rock. It's taking long enough that some of the company's shareholders have sued. Atkins says the suit is without merit, although the challenge for the United States is real. We are reporting from Beijing this week, and tomorrow we visit a Chinese company that's adapting to American pressure, the tech firm Huawei. This is NPR News.
0: 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It's a little mini drive that we hold before the end of the school year, because that's when food insecurity increases, as children who rely on public schools for their free breakfasts and free lunches are now off of school, and that's increasing pressure on their families. The Hunger Challenge operates this way. 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
0: A fair sky, 59 degrees now in Akron, cloudy and breezy today with a high of 62 degrees. 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
12: Live from NPR News in Washington, I'm Dave Mattingly. President Trump has arrived in Beijing for a two-day state visit and talks with China's President Xi Jinping. NPR's Jennifer Pack is in Beijing.
13: Trump was the last U.S. president to visit since 2017. And after all of the ceremonial pomp, Trump still launched a trade war with China. He imposed even more tariffs and sanctions last year when he returned to office. Chinese officials retaliated. And the two sides reached a sort of pause last fall. But it's fragile. The two leaders are keen to stabilize the relationship. Chinese media showed roads leading out of the Beijing capital airport were lined with U.S. and Chinese flags side by side to greet Trump's arrival. An editorial in the state-owned People's Daily said China-U.S. relations cannot go back to what it was in the past, but there could be a better future. Jennifer Pack, NPR News, Beijing.
12: Trump says he plans to ask Xi to open up China to American businesses. A number of corporate CEOs traveled with Trump aboard Air Force One, including the head of chipmaker NVIDIA. Sounds of gunshots were heard today at the Philippine Senate, where one of the country's senators had urged the public to block his imminent arrest. De La Rosa is wanted by the International Criminal Court of charges of crimes against humanity stemming from the Philippines' war on drugs. This is NPR News.
0: 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I'm Amy Eddings. The Cleveland Metropolitan School District confirmed it is laying off more administrators as leaders face growing pressure for laying off teachers and staff under the district's school consolidation plan. 51 administrators at CMSD's central office will be let go at the end of the school year, bringing the total to 86. At a City Club of Cleveland forum, CMSD CEO Warren Morgan says that's more than the 77 recommended in a recent state audit. Later, CMSD and the Cleveland Teachers Union announced 60 laid-off teachers will be brought back in the fall as enhanced building substitutes. They'll receive their current salaries and benefits for the school year. More than 300 CMSD administrators, teachers, and staff have been laid off as the district deals with declining enrollment and increasing costs. Wayne County Sheriff Thomas Ballinger and Sergeant Dan Broom are recovering after they were stabbed while investigating reports of a suspicious person early Tuesday morning. Sheriff Ballinger spoke to News 5 after his release from the hospital, his left arm heavily bandaged.
14: It goes across my forearm, about like that right there.
0: He indicated a 2 to 3 inch stab wound near his elbow.
14: It's a blessed day. Very thankful.
0: Broom suffered a stab wound to the groin and was flown to Akron for treatment and released. The suspect, Chad Palmer, is in custody. State records show Palmer was on parole after serving prison time for felonious assault and other charges. A bill targeting the unauthorized use of a person's likeness in deep fakes has been revised. Statehouse correspondent Joe Ingles has more on the changes.
15: One of the bill's sponsors, Republican Representative Adam Matthews, says one change was made to the bill to help ensure someone who shares a deep fake without knowing it wasn't real wouldn't get hit with heavy penalties. The other was to treat internet providers like television cables, antennas, and other technologies that's used to transmit deepfakes.
16: Those places are not producing. They're just the channels. They are the roads, the way that communication is going. And so they are similarly treated as those others.
15: The amendment outlining the changes was accepted after hearing comments from interested parties. The bill remains in the House committee. Joe Ingles at the Ohio Public Radio Statehouse News Bureau.
0: Guardians look for the sweep of the Los Angeles Angels in their series finale this afternoon at 1:10 at Progressive Field.
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11: 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I'm Michelle Martin.
5: I'm Leila Fadel.
7: And I'm Steve Inskeep in Beijing, where the temperature hit 92 degrees today. The air quality is intense, and where President Trump is meeting Chinese leader Xi Jinping. We are 13 months out from Liberation Day, when Trump imposed tariffs on China that quickly escalated over 145%. So much has happened since then. Eventually, the United States Supreme Court ruled his tariffs were illegal. But very little was resolved in a long-term relationship of two countries that once seemed like partners, then like rivals, and that seemed to drift apart year by year. Manufacturers in both countries face uncertainty, and my colleague Jennifer Pack has been hearing their stories. She's following a manufacturer in the U.S. and one in China.
17: At a factory in the shoemaking hub of Dongguan City, nearly 400 workers cut material, punch holes, and sew casual and athletic shoes, mainly for Western brands. They work with a lot of machines. But the most critical tasks are still done by hand, says James Gao, whose company named ShoeBot owns this factory. He points to workers brushing glue on shoe soles. If you don't apply enough glue, he says, the bottom of the shoe will come off. Apply too much, the glue oozes out, and the shoe is defective. This is a very technical skill, something he says he can't find in the U.S. America had shoemaking skills, he says, but it lost out to countries where manufacturing costs less, including China. It doesn't sound like it, but this is the front line of the U.S.-China trade war. President Trump, in his first term, said China is eating America's lunch. He repeated the sentiment a year ago, saying that China and other trade partners have
18: taken advantage of us, ripped us off, and left us for dead, frankly.
17: China pushed back. Trump retaliated. The tariffs meant it didn't make sense for us to make shoes in China for the U.S. market, says Gao. We quickly went into a joint venture to manufacture in Vietnam, where the U.S. tariffs were not as high. So Trump's tariffs have pushed some of the supply chain out of China, but not back to the U.S. Across the Pacific, tariffs are also driving up costs for American manufacturers that buy components from China. For example, this Texas-based factory.
19: Okay. Just for my recording level, and you can drink your coffee because it's not
20: Sure.
17: I came to meet the owner, Saheed Ayub. He's the founder of Isotherm. It designs equipment for commercial fisheries, oil and gas, basically anything that requires cooling. For 25-plus years, he's been manufacturing here in Arlington, Texas.
21: This is all Chinese material. So.
17: Titanium mostly?
21: Titanium, yeah.
17: Raw materials, though, are mostly imported from China. So when the tariffs went up last spring, Ayub started thinking about moving part of his business out of the U.S. Since then, the U.S. and China have struck a trade truce. And a majority of Americans say they're against increasing tariffs on Chinese imports, according to a new NPR, Chicago Council, and Ipsos survey. China would welcome this. Ahead of Trump's visit, the Chinese Foreign Ministry released this video, highlighting the benefits of U.S.-China cooperation. Today, China-U.S. trade matches the annual GDP of a mid-sized country, it says. Thousands of American companies invest in China. 80% of Apple's core suppliers have plants in China. It's an upbeat message. But for businesses on the front line of U.S.-China trade, their experience since Trump's first term has not been so positive. For Texas manufacturer Ayub, he's got modest hopes for any tariff relief this week.
21: I'm just hoping that it will not go up, hopefully it will come down.
17: And he's still looking to diversify his manufacturing outside of the U.S., including to China.
21: You always keep all your options open. So we are still looking into that.
17: As for Gao in Dongguan,
3: he
17: says he's been trying to enter more non-U.S. markets since just before Trump returned to the White House last year. In a world that's become more unpredictable, Gao says he just wants to stay agile. Jennifer Pak, NPR News, in Dongguan City, China.
7: We're co-hosting Morning Edition from Washington and Beijing this week, and I will be here throughout the presidential summit.
20: People in Fairbanks, Alaska, are waiting for the dramatic arrival of spring. It's called green up, when birch and aspen trees put their leaves out in a rapid burst. And many of the hills turn green seemingly overnight. It's forecast to happen in the next few days. NPR's Ravenna Koenig reports.
22: When botanist Jan Daw moved up to Fairbanks in 1975, the first green up she saw felt like magic.
23: To be able to watch the same tree at 8 o'clock in the morning, noon, 6 o'clock at night, and you could see that they were growing.
22: Daw works for the University of Alaska Fairbanks and is part of a group that tracks green up each year. Birch and aspen make up a big part of the region's greenery. And while some shadier areas can take longer, often a lot of the trees go from bare to leafy in a shocking 24 to 48 hours.
23: The forest turns from the dull gray of winter into this fresh green burst.
22: What explains this rapid leaf out? To start, Daw says Fairbanks is right at the northern edge of where trees grow, less than 200 miles below the Arctic Circle. It's super cold and dark in the winter, and not many types of trees grow in this region.
23: You have to really be a survivor.
22: Further south, Daw says trees may have 7 months to soak up the sun through their leaves and make it into food. But in Fairbanks, it's more like four.
23: And if you're going to be a successful plant, you have to get your leaves out there.
22: In other words, these trees have evolved to take advantage of the growing season the second it arrives. When is that? Depends year to year. Being so far north, Fairbanks is now getting a whopping 18 plus hours of daylight, which can supercharge plant growth. But the ground also has to thaw enough, and that's the unpredictable part, that the roots can pull up water and make it into sap, which then goes to every single branch.
23: Every single winter bud and feeds it in order for it to have the energy it needs to grow and then open up.
22: For those who live in this area, it's a big moment. Winter is long for people as well as trees.
24: Snow's on the ground, my yard is flooded, my dog is soaking wet, and I'm like, it's coming. It's gonna be spring, it's gonna be summer.
22: Hannah Hill lives in Fairbanks and calls green up a seasonal holiday.
24: I like to celebrate it by hooting and hollering and carrying on and texting everybody I know that I love them and that we did it and here you go.
22: Hill also runs an annual pool where people bet on the day green up arrives. This year, over 100 people participated and are watching their windows for that pop of green. Ravenna Koenig, NPR News.
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0: On your NPR station, WKSU IdeaStream Public Media. Good morning, I'm Amy Eddings. Joined in the studio on the second day of our Hunger Challenge by reporter Gabe Kramer. And Gabe, during the Hunger Challenge, we raise money for IdeaStream Public Media, but also partner with community food banks so that when listeners contribute to WKSU, they get the opportunity to choose the gift of meals to Northeast Ohioans in need. We were looking for 25 contributions from Morning Edition listeners by 9 this morning. Where do we stand on that goal?
1: We're close. We are very close. We need your help to get us across the finish line. We started with 25. We need three more callers.
0: Three more callers. Doable.
1: It's absolutely doable. We got 15 minutes left. Let's double that. Let's get six. Give us a call. We have some people we want to thank, though. We have a few folks from Brecksville, Westlake, Cleveland, Willoughby Hills, wow. Melissa in Streetsboro.
0: Thank you.
1: And in Lakewood, we have Christine. So we thank you all for giving us a call.
0: That's great.
1: We really appreciate your help. You know, we're partnering with 4 food banks during this Hunger Challenge, the Greater Cleveland Food Bank, the Akron-Canton Regional Food Bank, and for the first time ever, 2 new food banks, the Second Harvest Food Bank of North Central Ohio and the Second Harvest Food Bank of Mahoning Valley. In fact, later today, we've got some guests from some of those food banks who will be on our air. We have Emily Faust from the Second Harvest Food Bank of North Central Ohio will be here at 2 o'clock. Karen Posna from the Greater Cleveland Food Bank will be here at 4 o'clock. So give us a call. We need your help. Tune in to Karen and Emily later today. But in the meantime, help us get those last three, maybe six contributors. Give us a call, 1-844-217-8897, or online, ideastream.org/meals.
0: It will be great to hear from Karen and Emily. I'm sure they will outline what they are seeing at their organizations. But Gabe, I know you've done reporting on food banks and the stresses they are under due to the high cost of groceries and now the higher cost for gas, which has an impact on food prices as well as people's budgets. And, of course, the disruption last November of SNAP benefits, which really sent a lot of people to food banks.
1: Right. I mean, you mentioned it. Grocery prices are skyrocketing. Gas prices are skyrocketing, which means you have to budget differently for how you buy your groceries. You know, last fall, we did a lot of coverage regarding how SNAP was changing coming out of the federal budget. First of all, the federal budget was paused because of the federal government shutdown, which means SNAP benefits paused for several weeks. And people were without their natural SNAP benefits and leaned on these food banks and food pantries for a time. And so the demand really increased. But also thousands of people losing SNAP benefits for other different reasons coming out of the federal budget, including changes to SNAP policies regarding newcomers, immigrants, and refugees to the country, different requirements for people having, you know, work access. So all these different things are causing thousands of people lose SNAP benefits. So you can imagine the demand for these food banks are going to skyrocket. So we're proud to be able to partner with them, and we hope that you can help continue to support us and support them in the meantime. So give us a call for this hunger challenge. Consider, hey, we've been doing this for 30 years. Why not $30 for 30 years? Give us a call, 1-844-217-8897, or online, ideastream.org/meals.
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0: One last check on the morning commute during Morning Edition. 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
8: Near Akron, we have an accident, 277 going eastbound. It's on the ramp towards I-77 going northbound. Also reports of an accident in Akron on MLK Boulevard at North Howard Street. On the Jennings Freeway, State Route 176 going southbound, an accident just before 480, and then near Amherst, I-90 going westbound, an accident after Levitt Road.
0: Thank you, Samson. Coming up next, it's the Marketplace Morning Report, and then stick around in 10 minutes. It's the Sound of Ideas with host Stephanie Haney. Good morning, Stephanie.
9: Good morning, Amy.
0: What are you talking about today?
9: Well, we are talking about the fact that one day in our near future, we will have sunshine in Northeast Ohio. And when we do, we want to make sure that people are prepared because this is the time of year when people want to spend more time outside typically. And skin cancer is the leading cause of cancer in the United States. And there are some misconceptions around skin cancer and also sunscreen. So we'll be busting those myths with a doctor and letting people know what they really need to know in order to stay protected. You know, what level of SPF do you really need? Is it okay if it's just in your makeup? That kind of thing. And then we'll finish the conversation today talking with Team NEO representatives about their recent report about the workforce in Northeast Ohio and what we can expect through the next 4 years or so, and maybe some strategies to help put us in the most competitive place in Northeast Ohio.
0: All right, join Stephanie for that conversation. Sound of Ideas coming up at 9 o'clock. Thank you, Stephanie. Have a great show.
9: Thanks.
0: Cloudy and breezy today, a high of 62 degrees. Right now, cloudy, breezy, 60 degrees in downtown Cleveland. 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It's 8:51. 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
10: From Marketplace, I'm Sabri Benishore in New York. Household debt ticked up slightly in the first 3 months of this year, increasing by $18 billion. This is according to a new report from the Federal Reserve Bank of New York. Marketplace's Nancy Marshall Genzer is here to break down the report for us. Nancy, so what types of debt are increasing right now? Is this like us maxing out our credit cards or what?
26: Well, actually, Sabri, credit card debt was down slightly in the first quarter of this year. The New York Fed says credit card balances dipped by $25 billion. Now, that's typical because spending usually falls at the beginning of the year after surging during the holidays. Consumers spend a lot less in January. But other types of debt did increase. So mortgage balances grew by $21 billion. Balances on home equity lines of credit were up by $12 billion. That was the 16th consecutive quarterly increase. And car loan balances grew by $18 billion.
10: I see student loan balances are about the same, but more borrowers are in default.
26: Yeah, about 2.5 million more borrowers defaulted on their student loans in the first quarter of the year. And the New York Fed also says they're older, Sabri. On average, they're almost 40. And they weren't behind on their student loans before the pandemic, and they are most likely to live in the South.
10: Oh, man. What's happening with these borrowers? Why are they getting behind on their payments?
26: Well, Sabri, they may have been enrolled in the Biden administration's Saving on a Valuable Education or SAVE plan. Under that plan, they didn't have to make student loan payments because of the pandemic, but that program is ending and borrowers' missed payments are now being reported to credit bureaus.
10: All right. Thank you, Nancy, so much.
26: You're welcome.
0: 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And Gabe, provide me with an update. 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
1: That's right. Between 7 and 9, we said, let's get 25 contributors. When we last spoke a few minutes ago, I said, we need 3. Let's try to get 6. Let's go for 28 in this time. Well, guess what? We have 32 contributors during this two-hour period. So we went well above our goal. We thank you all so much for supporting us. Some people I'd like to individually thank, Jeff in Lakewood, Elizabeth in Chardon, Geraldine in Seville, some folks from Alliance, William in Stowe, and Paul from North Canton. Thank you all so much. We really, really appreciate your help, this Hunger Challenge. But hey, we've got 5 minutes left. We've got 5 minutes left, and we want you to contribute. Give us a call, 1-844-217-8897 or ideastream.org/meals. Let's knock this goal out of the park.
0: That's right. We've been doing Hunger Challenges here at WKSU for 30 years. So one way to celebrate that is a one-time gift of $30 to WKSU. Membership typically begins at the $60 level. 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I've been watching Ken Burns' documentary on the American Revolution, which came out in November, and I'm catching up on it now. You can stream that through PBS Passport. That comes automatically with your $60 beginning membership to WKSU. 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You've seen your grocery bill. 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It's why we need our food banks now more than ever, and why this Hunger Challenge is so important. 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
0: Would love to hear from 10 more people in the last 3 minutes before the Sound of Ideas. Exactly. Why not? Yeah. Let's really, as Gabe said, really take this goal to a new level. We were looking for 25 people. We have 31 who've come on board during Morning Edition. Let's take the number to 40.
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0: 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Thank you, Gabriel Kramer. It was great hanging out with you
1: this morning. 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
15: I'm Chris Boyd. Up next on Think, in the inconceivable vastness of the universe, how did we get here?
16: Typically, astrophysicists don't ask, why do we exist? That's left to the philosophers, the mystics. But I think that we're now at a point where we have so much data and so much insight into the various realms that bring our existence about that we can begin to frame that question and seek its answers through the lens of science.
15: We'll talk with an astrophysicist about how life emerged in time and space and what the chances are it could exist elsewhere, about the challenges of taking in the quantum realm where reality is often in conflict with what seems intuitively possible, and about how human imagination shapes the universe. Our conversation starts after a short break.
27: Live from NPR News in Washington, I'm Corva Coleman. President Trump has arrived in China for a state visit. It's his first trip there in nearly a decade. Trump hopes to focus on business arrangements and not on the war in Iran.
28: We have a lot of things to discuss. I wouldn't say Iran is one of them, to be honest with you, because we have Iran very much under control.
27: The ceasefire between Iran and the U.S. has been holding, but Iran continues to throttle commercial oil shipping through the Strait of Hormuz. China is a major purchaser of Iranian oil. Iran's foreign minister visited China last week for talks. A report out today offers new details on math and reading scores for students in the United States. As NPR's Corey Turner reports, researchers say big losses in learning didn't begin with the coronavirus pandemic some 6 years ago, but years earlier.
29: The annual report is called the Education Scorecard, and it comes from researchers at Stanford, Harvard, and Dartmouth. Poring over decades of math and reading scores, the researchers say America's students hit a learning recession, not during COVID-19, but around 2013. Stanford researcher Sean Reardon.
30: In fact, you wouldn't really know there was a pandemic effect if you just looked at the last 10 or 12 years of test scores. There's been just a steady kind of decline.
29: As for why learning got so derailed, the researchers have two theories. One, a big federal education law was essentially abandoned around 2013, meaning school leaders started feeling less pressure to improve. And two, social media use among U.S. youth started to skyrocket. Corey Turner, NPR News.
27: Tennessee Democrats are facing consequences for protesting the passage of new congressional maps. From member station WPLN in Nashville, Mariana Bacallao has more.
31: The state was the first to redistrict after a Supreme Court case paved the way for Republicans to split Memphis into three districts. A similar effort in South Carolina failed. But although Tennessee Republicans were successful, House Speaker Cameron Sexton is taking issue with a walkout Democrats staged during the redistricting session. Sexton is now removing all Democrats from their House committee assignments for breaking decorum, further limiting the say they're able to have in the Republican supermajority. Democratic leader Karen Camper from Memphis says it's not about decorum. Quote, it's about control. For NPR News, I'm Mariana Bacallao in Nashville.
27: There are reports from the Philippines that shots have been fired in the country's Senate chambers in Manila. It's not clear who was firing. Philippines authorities have been trying to arrest a senator who's also wanted by the International Criminal Court. Senator Ronald De La Rosa is a former national police chief for former Philippines President Rodrigo Duterte. The ICC is investigating De La Rosa for alleged crimes against humanity, the same charge Duterte is facing as he waits for trial in The Hague. This is NPR. A bomb blast in northwestern Pakistan yesterday killed at least 9 people and injured dozens more. As Betsy Joles reports from Islamabad, the bombing was in a region near the border with Afghanistan, stoking already tense relations between the neighbors.
2: Pakistani police say the blast in Sarai Norang in Khyber Pakhtunkhwa province was caused by a bomb on a rickshaw that was detonated in an outdoor market. It comes just days after 15 people were killed in another militant attack in a nearby district. These attacks took place amid a dispute between Pakistan and the Taliban government in Afghanistan over escalating militancy. Since launching a military campaign in late February, Pakistan claims to have killed hundreds of fighters from the Afghan Taliban and its ideological affiliate, the Pakistan Taliban, inside Afghanistan. Pakistan says it wants the Afghan Taliban to vow to control the groups carrying out attacks. The Afghan Taliban government says security is Pakistan's domestic problem. For NPR News, I'm Betsy Joles in Islamabad.
27: The federal government says that wholesale inflation jumped 6% in April compared to the same time period a year earlier. The producer price index measures how much U.S. businesses pay before the costs reach the consumer. A huge increase in gasoline costs made up 40% of the jump in prices that businesses paid in April. Yesterday, the federal government reported the consumer price index showed an increase of 3.8% compared to a year ago. This is NPR.
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15: A series of questions in daily life can be stressful, from the minor stuff like where do we need to be and at what time, to the bigger questions like what should we be doing with our lives and are we good people? So it might seem counterintuitive that the biggest unanswered question of all, why are we even here, can be fascinating and even fun. From KERA in Dallas, this is Think. I'm Chris Boyd. My guest has been thinking through this question through different lenses for a very long time now. Hakeem Olusheyi is an astrophysicist, CEO of the Astro Society, a multi-patented inventor, author, and educator. In his new book, he considers the different dominions in which our lives play out, time and space and quantum reality and even imagination. The book is called Why Do We Exist? The 9 Realms of the Universe That Make You Possible. Hakeem, welcome back to Think.
16: Thank you so much for having me. I'm excited to be here.
15: Is why do we exist a fundamentally different question for an astrophysicist than it is for a bus driver or a philosopher or anybody else?
16: Perhaps. That is what I posit in this newest work. And the reason why I say that is typically astrophysicists don't ask, why do we exist? That's left to the philosophers, the mystics, you know, people that think more philosophically and less empirically. But I think that we're now at a point where we have so much data and so much insight into the various realms that bring our existence about that we can begin to frame that question and seek its answers through the lens of science.
15: So why in this state means sort of the how of things? How is it possible? Is that the sort of why you're looking at?
16: Well, no, I'm looking at the bigger story, right? So to just put it out there, you know, the book doesn't answer the question. It poses the question. But in order for anyone to have a hope of understanding what the answer is, you have to have an understanding of reality as we know it. And there isn't really a good cohesive roadmap for humans to sit down and have a story of not just how everything came into existence, and I'm talking about everything as in the universe, the galaxies, the stars, the planets, and even life, but also where it's going and what are the big trends that we can see across all these nine realms of our existence.
15: What do you mean by these realms?
16: So if you look, one thing you come to understand when you study the universe is that when you change scale in terms of size scales, in terms of time scales, energy scales, scales of emergence over time, what happens is the rules change almost completely, right? There is a fundamental underlying truth, right, that we call quantum mechanics or the quantum realm. But what happens at every stage is there is emergence of new properties. And not only that, the rules of the game change significantly. So when you go to scales of galaxies, where you have to deal with, you know, the expansion of space-time, right? You don't have to think about that at our scale. So the rules inside of a black hole don't apply, you know, outside of a black hole. The rules in other universes in this potential multiverse we live in don't apply inside our universe. So you have to understand significantly. So when you go to scales of galaxies, where you have to deal with, you know, the expansion of space-time, right? You don't have to think about that at our scale. So the

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1: Hi, I'm Chris Boyd, host of Think. 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

0: The emergency alert system has been designed to provide the public with timely warnings and emergency information. Had this been an actual emergency, you would have received instructions and information related to that emergency over this and other stations in your area. The WKSU stations serve the East Central and Central and East Lakeshore operational areas, and WCPN serves the Central and East Lakeshore operational areas. This concludes this test of the emergency alert system.
1: Out of the Beijing Capital Airport were lined with U.S. and Chinese flags side by side to greet Trump's arrival. An editorial in the state-owned People's Daily said China-U.S. relations cannot go back to what it was in the past, but there could be a better future. Jennifer Pak, NPR News, Beijing.
2: One of the issues Trump and Xi are also likely to discuss is the war in Iran. China is one of the largest buyers of Iranian crude oil. Iran has choked off oil supply shipments to much of the world. The Food and Drug Administration Commissioner, Dr. Marty McCarry, is resigning after 13 months on the job. There was turmoil at the FDA during his tenure. Supporters of Health Secretary Robert F. Kennedy Jr.'s effort, Make America Healthy Again, felt McCarry moved too slowly on their agenda. But McCarry also began work with significant cuts to the FDA by the Trump administration. One of his predecessors, Dr. Scott Gottlieb, says that was a challenge.
3: I think that the biggest challenge that the agency faces and faced was just the loss of senior personnel. If you look at overall, they lost thousands of staff members, thousands of medical reviewers. You look at the oncology division, the agency went from about 100 medical reviewers at its starting strength to about 50 now.
2: He spoke to NPR's Morning Edition. A congressional watchdog office finds that coal miners who are looking to get federal disability payments for black lung disease face a host of barriers. From member station KNAU, Chris Clements has more.
4: The U.S. Government Accountability Office found coal miners can wait for years while seeking benefits. That's true for Alex Osif, who is Navajo, Hopi, and Pima, and a former coal miner who worked on the Navajo Nation. He says the coal companies that are on the hook for paying miners benefits can slow the process down by not providing employment histories.
5: The program needs to view these operators and continue to make sure that they stand up to their promise to the miner.
4: The report also found that even when they get benefits, many coal miners face obstacles accessing the medical coverage they're entitled to. For NPR News, I'm Chris Clements in Flagstaff.
2: On Wall Street, Dow is down about 200 points. This is NPR.
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7: 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Good morning. I'm Andrew Meyer, Deputy Editor for News here at IdeaStream, joined in the studio by Justin Glanville, Deputy Editor of Engaged Journalism. A couple of deputy editors with you this morning on day two of our Hunger Challenge. Justin, we've been doing this for 30 years.
8: I know.
7: It's incredible. It's
8: not
7: inspiring.
8: You and I,
7: it's humbling.
8: Necessarily, but
7: well,
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7: some days it feels like it's been 30 years or longer. 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
8: Yeah, and if you're especially inspired by these two causes of, you know, hunger and supporting public media, take advantage of that. 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Andrew, we've got a couple of themed things going on right now.
7: Go on.
8: To honor the fact that it's been 30 years that we've been doing this challenge. 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Or we are looking for 30 contributors during our time together, which lasts until noon. Right now, we're down to 25.
7: Which is a great start.
8: It's a great start, but we'd love to keep chipping away at that. 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Okay, that's 10 per hour if I do the math on average.
7: So we're a little bit behind because we started last hour. We're looking to, beat this goal, not just meet this goal, but beat this goal by noon. And you're a key part of making that happen when you make that contribution.
8: Yep, at 844-217-8897 or ideastream.org/meals. Another thing, Andrew, that we've got going on right now is we've got a match on the table. So anything up to $5,000 that we bring in during these 3 hours will be matched dollar for dollar thanks to Ralph in Louisville and also Idea Leaders John and Jane. Thank you so much for their support. Idea Leader, I mentioned that term, is when folks contribute at the level of $100 a month or more. We call that level of support ideal leadership, Andrew, because it's really giving it a level that allows us to plan, to it's at a level that's really contributing to our ongoing daily costs of operating. So that's why we use that term ideal leader. If you're able to give it that level of support, we would so appreciate it. Again, the number is 844-217-8897 or ideastream.org/meals.
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7: Thanks.
9: This is 1A. I'm Jen White. May 1st was College Decision Day, the deadline for many high school seniors across the country to commit to where they'll spend the next 4 years. Videos of college-bound high schoolers flooded social media.
10: Hi, I'm Julia.
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13: 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Go Cats, go!
14: Hi, I'm Sarah Walters. I'm going to UNC Chapel Hill. Go Tar Heels!
9: But deciding where and whether to go to college has never been easy. Even Charlie Brown knew that.
15: What college do you think you'll be going to, Charlie Brown?
16: It's kind of hard to decide in the last half of the ninth inning.
9: And Danny DeVito had this to say about it in the children's classic Matilda.
17: College. I didn't go to college. I don't know anybody who did. Bunch of hippies and cesspool salesmen.
9: A college degree was once seen as the surest path to a middle-class life. Now almost two-thirds of voters say it's not worth the price tag. That's according to an NBC News poll. For decades, tuition has outpaced inflation. Student debt has become the defining financial burden for a generation. And more students than ever are asking, what exactly am I paying for? Today, we're asking that question too. What is college for? How are financial pressures changing what students and families expect to get out of a degree? And for those who do decide to go, how do you make the most of it? Joining us is John Marcus. He writes about higher education for the Hechinger Report. That's an independent nonprofit news organization. John, welcome back to 1A.
10: Thank you very much for having me.
9: Also with us is Kathleen Delasky, founder of the Education Design Lab, for how are financial pressures changing what students and families expect to get out of a degree? And for those who do decide to go, how do you make the most of it? Joining us is John Marcus.

0: And when you, in fact, look at the fine print, fewer than half of alumni respond. So the actual answer to that question is that 98% of half of their students have jobs or went to graduate school. And the people that probably didn't respond don't have that. But there is information available to people. And probably the best source of it is the College Scorecard, which is a federal government website that will tell you what you'll make by institution and by major. And what's fascinating is nobody uses it. There's a brand new study out that came out last month that found that almost no one uses the College Scorecard. So as much as people seem to be obsessed with this question of will college be worth it, and I hope we'll talk about the answer to that question because it varies widely depending on your major, they aren't taking advantage of the information that's available to you. The same thing is true of those institutions that, to their credit, do in fact do a really good job of tracking down their actual alumni and seeing if they have jobs and how much money they make. And one of those is the University of Texas at Austin, which has kind of a groundbreaking agreement with the Census Bureau and uses federal data to track its actual alumni. They can tell you what real people who have graduated from that university, what they're doing and what they're making. Mm-hmm. And yet, I spoke to one of the people there that built this system. They were surprised by how few people actually were looking at it. So there is this weird kind of dichotomy of people wanting to know if they're degrees will pay off, but not doing the research to find out if they will or not.
1: Well, Anish, I want to look at the other side of this equation. How well does a liberal arts education today align with the skills the biggest employers are seeking? And we're seeing a lot of growth demand in fields like hospitality, health, professional services, renewable energy.
2: We are going through, by my account, the greatest disruption to work in human history. And I think it is going to put a new level of pressure on colleges to adapt and innovate, to make sure students aren't just graduating at higher rates, which is what they felt a lot of pressure on for some time when I was in the federal government. That was kind of the story. And not just to graduate in a way where there's earnings potential right out of college, which even in California, I'm on the board of College Futures Foundation. We do a lot of work on the ROI of a degree and what the earnings are 5 years out. But employability is going to become a thing that colleges, given that learners want to leave with a degree that gets them a job, more of a focus. We are going through this great disruption of work. It is going to require colleges to do a few things. First, they're going to have to bring AI, this like tool that is going to redefine work, into the day-to-day of how students learn so that they're adept at these tools, which is the skill that all employers are looking for. But then they're going to have to really build around the human capabilities that are going to come to the center of work. And this is what we spend a lot of our book talking about. That means they're going to have to reinvest in the humanities. Applied humanities are going to have to emerge as degrees, just like math went from abstract in the 19th century to applied with degrees like engineering. We're going to have to see that in the humanities.
1: And so what does that look like? What's an example of that shift to applied humanities?
2: Some are just like, how do you come in and think about organizational design at a company? How do you think about storytelling as a skill set that exists across different jobs you could get, whether it's sales, marketing, engineering? You're starting to see also cross-disciplinary studies, being able to sort of find your fit, your curiosity at the intersection of disparate fields. Our big push is really, we have to think about the skills of an entrepreneurial mind. So letting students build things, do things, work product, that's going to matter more than the degree. The degree is no longer the ticket that lasts your career and leads you down a path that you just have to keep going one rung up the ladder. You're going to have to keep learning and keep producing, and that's what college is going to have to teach you the skills for.
1: We're talking to Anish Raman, LinkedIn's Chief Economic Opportunity Officer. Also with us, John Marcus. He writes about higher education for the Hechinger Report. And Kathleen Delasky, founder of the Education Design Lab. She also wrote the book, Who Needs College Anymore? Imagining a Future Where Degrees Won't Matter. Jay writes to us, I'm all for education and college, but the expense is frightening. We'll talk about the cost of college and lots more just ahead. I'm Jen White. This is 1A from WAMU and NPR.
3: And you're listening to 1A on WKSU IdeaStream Public Media. Good morning. I'm Andrew Meyer, Deputy Editor News here at IdeaStream, joined in the studio by Justin Glanville, Deputy Editor Engaged Journalism. 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
4: And when you call during this 3-day hunger challenge, you're supporting food for hungry folks or for people who are food insecure, meaning they don't have access to healthy food for whatever reason. Maybe there's not a grocery store in their neighborhood, what's known as a food desert. Maybe they can't afford the food. Maybe they don't have time to go out and seek healthy food. So when you call in during this particular drive, you're supporting two great causes. Andrew, we've been doing this for 30 years, which is amazing, as an organization, partnering with the great food banks in our region, including, of course, the Greater Cleveland Food Bank, but also Akron Canton Regional Food Bank, Second Harvest Food Bank of North Central Ohio, and also Second Harvest Food Bank of Mahoning Valley. When you call 844-217-8897 or go to ideastream.org/meals. And Andrew, you and I are in a kind of a cool position because we've worked with a couple of these food banks in our journalistic endeavors.
3: That's right. You've heard a lot of reporting that our reporters have dug in on, talking about the challenges facing the food banks, the opportunities that they have, but also the challenges facing the people that they work with. And Justin, through engaged journalism, you actually, you know, I mentioned that they are our colleagues. You actually worked with Second Harvest on a recent series where we helped to humanize the story of people who are just looking to how they're going to get that next meal on the table.
4: Yeah, you know, like with so many things, I think there's a lot of images that people have, or maybe inadvertent stereotypes about who uses food banks or who is food insecure. And by working with the Second Harvest Food Bank of North Central Ohio, and specifically Emily Faust, who's going to be a guest later this afternoon in our studio, I hope I get a chance to say hi. We were able to highlight stories of all different kinds. We had a story about a food hub in Oberlin that brings fresh produce to Ohio's food banks and local produce. We had a story about how Avon Hospital is providing fresh food to its patients so that they go home with fresh food in their refrigerator. 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
1: This is 1A. I'm Jen White. We're discussing college and how anxiety over the job market is shaping what students and families expect to get out of a degree. We're here with John Marcus. He covers higher education for the Hechinger Report. That's an independent nonprofit news organization. Also with us, Kathleen Delasky, the author of Who Needs College Anymore? Imagining a Future Where Degrees Won't Matter. She's also the founder of the Education Design Lab. And Anish Raman, LinkedIn's Chief Economic Opportunity Officer. We're hearing from lots of you. Henry writes, I came from from a family of Nigerians and Jamaicans where everyone had at least 4 degrees. I have 6 right now from universities around the world, but have not been able to find stable work in the United States because I don't have connections here. I was raised to think education was everything. No, it's who you know. Well, we want to hear from you. How did you make the decision about whether or not to go to college? If you're making that decision right now or helping a young person in your life make that decision, what factors are you weighing? Email us at 1a@wamu.org. Anish, there's a lot of anxiety right now about the job market, but the news isn't all bleak. 77% of 2025 college grads said they landed a job within 3 months of earning their degree, and that's up from 63% in 2024. That data comes from ZipRecruiter. The data also shows that more students are taking their first offer, even if it doesn't align with their long-term career goals. What's the full picture here? How tough is this job market?
2: It's tough. It's tough here. It's tough everywhere. I just got back from Europe with the book. Youth unemployment is at historic highs over there. Our data suggests that most of this is about interest rates and the macro, but the uncertainty over what AI is going to do to work is certainly adding to the mix. The conversation right now around AI and work is so charged. It's emotional. It's fueling fear. Worst of all, fatalism, that everything's figured out, that we individual workers are just along for this ride, and maybe the ride is over for entire categories of workers. That's not how this is going to work. It's why we wrote the book. Work is changing, not ending. It's changing in big ways for all of us. But what we're seeing from new grads that's encouraging is a resilience as they enter the labor market. They start with strengths. They have AI fluency to a higher degree than previous generations. They've had these tools the whole time they've been in college. They are coming into the labor market with more of an entrepreneurial mindset. Very few of them think they're going to get one job at one company and stay there until they retire. They know about the creator economy, the side hustle, the gig economy. So they are starting to be founders and be creators, in part out of self-reliance and out of necessity, feeling like they need to have more control over their career. And they're flexing these human skills that we think are going to come to the center of work. So I think that they're going to do really well over the long term because they're going to build this new world of work as they build their career in ways that's going to be harder for people in their mid-career to shift from a career ladder to what we think is going to be more like a climbing wall. But it is really tough for them right now. And if you are coming into the labor market or the parents of someone coming into the labor market, we should have extreme empathy and we should be having a more mature conversation that supports them and all workers to transition into this new economy.
1: Well, John, the AI of it all, it seems like it comes up in every conversation we have, no matter what we're talking about. But how are colleges and universities grappling with this future? Because here's the thing. We can make a lot of assumptions about what the job market is going to look like in 10 years, but I don't know that anyone knows for sure. There are big ideas about what AI can do, how it's going to shape the labor market, but there's still a lot of uncertainty too.
0: There might actually be a silver lining in this, in what Anish correctly describes as this incredible moment of disruption, because not because of what AI will do, but because of what it can't do. And so what we're seeing, Anish also mentioned humanities, and what I'm beginning to see is colleges and universities positioning themselves to help to finally make a concrete proposition for the value of the humanities. Something that when you previously asked the liberal arts college president, why should I major in the liberal arts and pay you $90,000 a year, they would tell you, well, we're creating citizens of the world and we're imparting knowledge, and people's eyes glazed over and they didn't know what that meant. So what people do learn out of the liberal arts and the humanities is critical thinking, communicating, working in teams, solving problems, all of the things that AI can't do. And so what smart universities and colleges are doing out of their own self-interest, as well as the interest of their students, is trying to translate liberal arts outcomes into marketable skills. So they are developing things like a second transcript that lists, one transcript lists all the courses that you took, and the other transcript says, and here are the things that I know as a result. They're adding micro-credentials so that you can learn things like analytics, data analytics, alongside your philosophy degree. And that actually might be a positive direction that will not only help colleges and universities, which need enrollment, but the liberal arts, which are also hemorrhaging enrollment, by finally making a concrete case of what people actually learn from those kind of more traditional majors.
1: Well, I want to get to a couple of comments we've gotten from our listeners. Jay writes, why are we still talking about higher education like the only point of it is to get a good job? I found much more than that at the university. Better understanding of civics and the world and the universe, interests I never knew about before, meaning and belonging, and of course, my wife. And Dax writes, college is for anyone who wants to learn. We do it a disservice by focusing on its economic value. And Kathleen, I'm curious to hear from you about what is really, I think, just sort of a core philosophical disagreement about the purpose of college. And there seems to be nowadays, especially, I think, related to the expense of a degree, and a focus on what you get out of it, how you can connect that degree to your long-term earning potential. But as we're hearing from some of our listeners, to their mind, it's about a broader experience. It's not just about the job you get after you graduate. Your thoughts?
6: Yeah, well, I hope we can get back to AI, because I'm teaching AI in the classroom right now at George Mason University, and so I'd love to comment on that too. But I would say that it's... You know, you may usually hear from the defenders of the liberal arts, right? But what we don't hear from the majority of students who are actually often working a full-time job while they're, and some of my students are coming into class late every day because they're coming from work and they have full-time jobs. And they in the back of their mind, they love the idea that they're going to be able to engage civically and maybe meet their partner. But they're running back and forth between jobs and a lot of family commitments. And so the average college student today is no longer, you know, the 18 to 24 year old who gets driven to the leafy campus in the family SUV. It's a working person. You know, 20% plus are single parents of college students. And, you know, they're one car breakdown away from having to drop out. You know, and I see this in my own, you know, I teach at a 4-year public university, George Mason University, and I see it with my own students where, you know, a lot of them are first in their family to be in college, and their families expect them to meet all their family commitments while they're in school. So we can't blame them for thinking more transactionally about it. And that's the majority mindset. We call them new majority learners at the Education Design Lab. And, you know, we're trying to like clear the barriers that stand between them and getting to the piece of paper. Because, you know, today, yes, we're trying to make skills-based hiring more of a thing, and we can talk about that. But right now, you know, the piece of paper does matter in this confused and difficult job market. And you know, and building the AI skills on top of that, those, you know, in a way become the skills that you need as your sort of starter skills to get you in the door of that first job.
1: Well, we heard from Jean, who writes, I came from a very modest income family. We did not have the resources to send me to college. I worked full-time and took classes at community college and then continued weekends and evenings for my bachelor's and then my master's degree. I discovered that having a degree does not mean you will get a job, but not having a degree prevented me from getting many jobs. My applications would not get past HR until I had a degree. Now, college graduates used to find jobs more quickly than high school graduates, but that advantage is shrinking. Anish, according to a report by the Federal Reserve Bank of Cleveland, that gap, again, it's shrinking. So how well is the college-to-work pipeline working for today's grads?
2: Degree still matters. Degree is still how a lot of employers filter. We at LinkedIn have been pushing for a skills-based labor market, and it's been heroic work for everyone involved, but it's been a slog because of the systems change that you need. But AI is going to upend all of this. I think it's going to make skills inference more possible as long as it's built responsibly, and it's going to make work product the new degree. Employers are going to more and more ask to see something you've done alongside or instead of a degree that you have or don't have. And I think that's what students have to really focus on. I think I've been around this college question for about 2 decades now, public sector, private sector, federal level, state level. I think it often gets constrained in these false binaries. Is college good or bad? Is college for general education or employability? If you think about the learner, we're trying to, with education, mature students into good citizens, informed citizens, but also ready to enter the workforce and have economic mobility, the American dream, have college be relevant to that. we're entering an age of work where college is no longer the one and done stop for education. We all are going to have to learn across our career. And that means that college has to get deconstructed, where you can get credentials along the way, even if you don't finish the 4 years. You're going to have pipelines into the workforce that aren't dependent on four-year institutions for those where the cost doesn't make sense. And then once you're in the workforce, you've got to have ways to keep getting skilled, like a WGU, which focuses on working learners and adult learners. And companies have to support that. Policymakers have to support that. So if you're a student and this all seems impossibly complex and charged, and you don't know where you're supposed to go, solve for yourself. You want to figure out the environment where you're going to grow, yes, in terms of those social dynamics that folks talked about, but also in terms of finding your curiosity, building your new unique capabilities, not just as a human, but as an individual. And then know that you're going to have to keep learning as you think about the cost of college. This is not going to be a one and done moment like it's been in sort of past eras for our economy. But I think we've really got to, on the learner behalf, push past these false binaries. And at the leader level, there's so much more we need to do to innovate to make sure that we can support lifelong learning and career development, especially for first generation students or those who don't have family or friends or communities around them that are helping them navigate all this.
1: We're speaking to LinkedIn Chief Economic Opportunity Officer Anish Raman. Also with us, Kathleen Delasky. She wrote the book, Who Needs College Anymore? And education reporter John Marcus. I'm Jen White. You're listening to 1A.
3: 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Good morning. I'm Andrew Meyer in the studio with Justin Glanville here during day two of our Hunger Challenge, where we're taking a moment from 1A to ask you to take your own moment and make a contribution, support IdeaStream Public Media, help provide meals to our region's food banks. 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So Justin, let's check in and see how we're doing, because we have a big goal for our shift today.
4: And Andrew, we're feeling some urgency. I gotta say, we're looking for 21 contributors before noon. So that means we got an hour and a half or so. We're looking for those 21 contributors to get us to 30 overall.
3: Gotcha.
4: During these 3 hours. 30 is our magic number, because we have been doing the Hunger Challenge for 30 years. And that's why we're looking for 30 contributors. 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That would be amazing, too.
3: Or whatever level you can. And, you know, the other incentive we have to take action now, of course, is we have a very special match that's on the table, a dollar-for-dollar match. So every contribution that's coming in is going to be doubled. And that is thanks to great folks like Idea Leaders John and Jane, and also Ralph in Louisville. Andrew in Louisville says thanks to Ralph in Louisville. So
4: that's
3: everybody, come on. I know. everybody do their part. Your contribution will be matched dollar for dollar when you give at 844-217-8897. You'll do double the good for IdeaStream and for our friends at Second Harvest Food Bank of North Central Ohio and Akron-Canton Regional Food Bank and the other food banks that we're partnering with during the Hunger Challenge.
4: And I love hearing those names of the food banks we're partnering with, Andrew, because we're starting to see some contributions come in from those service areas, which is really cool. And they overlap with our service area, of course. Some thanks are due to go out to an anonymous donor in Westlake, Michelle and Lorraine. So Lorraine obviously is part of the service area of Second Harvest Food Bank of North Central Ohio. Thank you, Michelle.
3: Thank you.
4: Catherine from Northfield and John from Twinsburg. I'm guessing they're covered by the Akron-Canton Regional Food Bank. And then Jim from Mentor. Thank you all so much for your contributions. We're now down to 20 contributors that we're looking for over the next hour and a half, Andrew.
3: You know, what's really kind of remarkable and inspiring about our friends at our food banks in Northeast Ohio is they may be the Greater Cleveland Food Bank or the Akron-Canton Regional Food Bank, but for instance, Akron-Canton covers an 8-county area. Greater Cleveland, similarly, we've expanded what we're doing for this Hunger Challenge this year to make sure that we are reaching the entirety of our 22-county broadcast area in Northeast Ohio. When you make that contribution, you are unlocking meals also for our food banks. You're hearing a bit about us talking about this. We have friends from North Second Harvest, North Central Ohio, stopping by later on this afternoon, from the Greater Cleveland Food Bank later on this afternoon, who can give you even more information. Right now, we want you to give. 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
4: And the thank you gift, of course, when folks call in, Andrew, is that they are supporting Meals for the food banks that we listed.
3: And I've been told that you actually have to select the thank you gift.
4: You do have to select it.
3: So it's not automatic. So be sure when you're on the phone, when you're online, be sure you check off Meals as your thank you gift.
4: Yeah, and what a great feeling that that is to check that off and know that you're supporting not just public media, but also the work of the food banks. As I talked about, you know, you're supporting Meals, but the food banks in our region do so much more too. They're supporting meals for people leaving hospitals. 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There are drop-offs at schools around the region. So all of that work is what you're supporting, as well as ours here at IdeaStream Public Media. 844-217-8897 or ideastream.org/meals. 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And thank you.
1: Let's get back to college and how to make the most of it. We're here with John Marcus from the Hechinger Report. And let's add another voice to the conversation. Kim Cook is the CEO of the National College Attainment Network. It works to promote post-secondary education for students who are the first in their families to attend college, students from low-income backgrounds, and students of color. Kim, welcome back to the program.
7: Hello. Thanks for having me.
1: We're still hearing from many of you. Paul in Omaha, Nebraska writes, I went to college initially because of my parents' expectations. However, after 10 years of attending college while working, I finally decided it was not necessary to advance my career in sales management or being an entrepreneur. And Brian writes, I'm 25 years old and served on active duty in the Marine Corps before college. After getting out, I spent 2 years working because I wasn't sure what I wanted to study. Working first is what gave me direction. Those experiences led me to choose a major for this fall, and I now feel far more prepared for school than I did at 18. We also got this from a member of the text club. I graduated from college in 1970, the first in my extended family. I went to St. Louis University so I could live at home and work in the grocery store 24 hours a week. I went to grad school at Wash U while teaching full time. However, minimum wage increases have not kept up with tuition increases. So Kim, we've been talking about the anxieties people have about the cost of college. How big of a barrier is cost for the students you work with?
7: Affordability remains a top concern for our students and families. The so-called sticker price of college can be staggering and oftentimes more than a family's income. Where we do our work with students and NCAM member programs in communities, talk directly with students and families to share information that aid is available and that there are affordable options for college. We share information about need-based aid such as Pell Grants that max out at $7,395, state grants in amounts that vary, subsidized loans of $3,500 or more in freshman year, and institutional aid directly from colleges. All of those drive down the out-of-pocket cost to a student and family. We help the students complete their free application for federal student aid and to understand the offers they receive to explore all of the options, whether that's an in-state public school that are often more affordable, but also not to rule out private colleges that might have more available institutional aid.
1: John, college isn't just tuition. There's food, there's housing, there's books, there's travel, there's other supplies. So the price can vary pretty greatly depending on which institution you attend, whether it's an in-state institution or it's out-of-state, how much financial aid you qualify for. There's a lot of variables. What's the best way to understand how much college is really going to cost?
0: Yeah, that's a very complicated question and one that colleges, frankly, make it hard to answer. There are additional facets of that calculation, as you mentioned, other costs of attendance than tuition. But what people also have to keep in mind, for example, is that fewer than half of students seeking four-year university degrees manage to finish in 4 years. Most of them take 5 years or more, so that adds another 25% to the cost, while also foregoing 1 year of the income that that graduate would have made had they finished in 4 years. I mentioned earlier the federal website called the College Scorecard. That does include significant amounts of data relative to cost and outcomes, should students actually look at it. Again, you have even that you have to look at very carefully because it considers college completion. If you and I were considering how long it would take us to go to a four-year university, we'd assume it would take 4 years. But the way the federal government calculates it, it's 6 years or 8 years. So make sure to always click on the little circled I, which takes you to the footnotes, that tells you what completion means. And so by doing that, you can kind of calculate what you'll get. There's also significant additional research lately into from independent sources, authoritative think tanks, for example, that have calculated the return on the investment, how much people will earn versus how much they've had to pay or borrow to get a particular degree in a particular program.
1: Kim, how often do the students you work with look at that price tag and say, you know what, never mind, this isn't the right choice for me?
7: I think price is a conversation, an important one that we have with our students and families. The bottom line, though, is that our students believe in the transformational power of post-secondary education to give them lives of choice and opportunity, meaningful careers, and to change the trajectory of their lives and that of their family. I'm also encouraged that Sallie Mae's annual How America Plans for College survey found that 72% of high school seniors intend to pursue an associate's or bachelor's degree this year, compared to 63% in 2020. So a nice increase of 9% in the past 6 years. It's a tough conversation and one that we have to unpack about cost and affordability, but we think there are resources and supports to help students do that.
1: Well, we're still hearing from you. Christine in New York City writes, I would not trade my college degrees. I have three of them. My family had no money, so I got financial aid, worked, borrowed, begged for scholarships, and compacted my coursework to finish in less time. Now at age 80, I still crave learning. Now, for years, the sticker price of college went up faster than the rate of inflation. And as we've noted, you know, that's not the exact amount a student will pay. But John, how are colleges and universities right now trying to grapple with that sticker shock?
0: Yeah, that's a hard one. For a while, the tuition was increasing at less than the rate of inflation. It's still very high. And of course, inflation was also very high. That is likely to turn around. And the reason that, in other words, tuition is likely to start going up again. And the reason for that at public universities is that state governments are being stretched to fill in funding for Medicaid and SNAP that was reduced at the federal level by the One Big Beautiful Bill. And in private nonprofit colleges and universities are facing the same sort of inflationary pressures that all of us are, particularly for food and energy, but also they're very labor intensive. So I think they might be trying, but it's really hard for them. They're also facing declines in revenue because their enrollment is going down. Many colleges and universities have been posting annual deficits. So I wish I could be more optimistic about that element of this. Even as tuition was going down, dorms and dining was going up at faster than the rate of inflation. So unfortunately, I'm not sure that colleges, and I'm not sure they have as much control over this as we would like, have been able to kind of make those changes and lower the price.
1: Are there some institutions, John, that are growing that seem to be a little more adept at attracting students right now?
0: Public flagship universities are in huge demand. They tend, if you live in state, to be a little bit less expensive than prestigious private colleges and universities. Anish mentioned WGU, which is Western Governors University, and SNHU, which is Southern New Hampshire. Both of those are largely online. Both of those appeal significantly to non-traditional age students who are working. Those have seen like meteoric increases in enrollment. In general, however, enrollment has been down with another projection of a decline of an additional 13% in enrollment through 2041. And on top of that, the proportion of high school graduates going to college has fallen from a peak of 70% to about 60% in around the last 10 years. That's a really big decline.
1: How are college enrollment rates changing in the population you work with, Kim? And again, these are first-time college students, students of color, and low-income students.
7: Yeah, absolutely. We're already seeing the benefits of changes to the free application for student aid and expansion of Pell Grant eligibility in application and enrollment data. Fall 2025 undergraduate enrollment reached a 10-year high, and as of January, Common App showed that the number of college applications for the 2026-27 academic year is 4% higher than the same last year. Importantly, that data shows that the students with the biggest jumps in applications are first generation, historically underrepresented, and come from communities with the lowest median incomes. We're really proud to share that we've just hit a record high FAFSA completion rate for the high school class of 2026. 2 months ahead of what is usually a June 30th end date for high school. So that's a great forecast of what's to come for this fall, too.
1: Well, what are students telling you about why they want to go and what they hope to get out of the experience?
7: As I said, our students truly believe in the transformational power of post-secondary education. They want to have choice, opportunity. They want to have careers, not just first jobs, but credentials that serve them to continue to move up the ladder through their careers.
1: John, I just want to touch a little bit on the politics of the moment. Americans report low trust in institutions of higher education. I mean, a Gallup poll from September, only 35% of Americans said a college education was very important. That's down from 70% in 2013. And confidence has fallen in both Democrats and Republicans and across all age groups. And yet people are still enrolling in college. How do you square that contradiction?
0: Well, that's a great question. I'm not sure I get it entirely, but I think when people consider their own trajectories, parents who themselves went to college and the futures of their children, they do still see college as the best alternative. Increasingly, as we've all read and discussed, trade school is kind of hot, and there are some many certificates in the trades that actually have a higher payoff than bachelor's degrees. People aren't wrong about that. But we sometimes hear from readers who will reach out to us about a story that we've written and say, I can't believe these colleges, they're so woke. And when we ask them, can we get back to you and speak with you and include you in a future story so that your perspective is reflected, they will say, oh, no, I don't want to talk to you because my kid is trying to get into the University of Michigan. Mm-hmm. So both things can be true. There can be people that are critical of universities and colleges, but also see them as the best potential for their children.
1: We're speaking to John Marcus. He covers post-secondary education for the Hechinger Report. Also with us, Kim Cook. She's the CEO of the National College Attainment Network. We got this email from one of you. As a first-generation college student from the working class, I felt liberated when I went to college. I had to work my way through and my clothes were falling apart, but I loved being able to use my mind in a way I was never allowed to do in high school, where it was not cool to be smart unless you were rich. College is much more than job training. In fact, those who go only to get a job will likely be miserable in their careers. Those with intellectual curiosity and the drive to learn will succeed and live a much richer life. I'm Jen White. You're listening to 1A.
3: On WKSU, IdeaStream Public Media. Good morning. I'm Andrew Meyer, Deputy Editor of News, here with you during day two of our Hunger Challenge, joined in the studio by our Deputy Editor of Engaged Journalism, Justin Glanville. Hi, Justin.
4: Morning, Andrew. How's it going?
3: It's going okay. Taking stock of where we are. Justin and I started at 9 this morning. We're on for a little more than an hour. We have a pretty big goal in terms of an outpouring of support. The powers that be said, look, this is the 30th year of the Hunger Challenge on WKSU. It's the 30th year that we're celebrating this opportunity to support public broadcasting and support our region's food banks in one fell swoop. And we want you to get 30 contributions by the time you guys wrap up at noon. And, you know, we're getting there. I'm trying to read
4: 16.
3: Yeah. Okay.
4: Yeah.
3: So that's an advance, but we have an hour and 5 minutes and we still need to hear from 16 That's more right. people in that time doing their part.
4: Yeah, we're getting some great momentum going. So thank you so much for those who are calling in. But let's keep that going.
3: Yep.
4: We really want to keep hearing that. We don't actually hear the phone rings, if I'm going to be honest. But figuratively speaking, we want to keep hearing those
3: I
4: phone rings.
3: I can feel it. I feel it
4: you
3: in my
4: feel
3: core.
4: It.
3: Yes.
4: Yeah, the vibrations come through.
3: Yeah.
4: And the website being pinged, please you know, consider what you can afford and what reflects your values when it comes to chipping away at food insecurity in our region by supporting our great local food banks, and also how you value public media and all that we bring to the airwaves when you make your contribution. Andrew, we're especially loving $30 contributions right now.
3: In honor of 30 years.
4: 30 years doing the Hunger Challenge. So if that's a level of support that you can afford and that reflects how much you value the missions of our food banks and IdeaStream Public Media, great. That's a great amount to give at. But any amount you can afford is wonderful. Of course, idea leaders are those who give us, contribute $100 a month or more. And it's really thanks to idea leaders John and Jane, Andrew, and also Ralph in Louisville that we have this great challenge on the table, a match challenge.
3: A dollar for dollar match. So when you give us $30, they're going to give us another $30. 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
4: 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And then we have Anne from Oberlin, and Jan and John, not to be confused with Jane and John, our idea
3: Jan
4: leaders,
3: and John,
4: but
3: Jan
4: and John.
3: Thank you all.
4: From
3: thank you
4: Bay
3: all.
4: Village. Yes. Thank you so much for your contributions.
3: Indeed. Now, Justin and I have been spending a bit of time today talking about all the good work our region's food banks are doing across in a time where their efforts are needed now more than ever. You're going to get a chance to hear from some of the representatives from our food banks later on this afternoon. We have guests from the Second Harvest North Central Ohio Food Bank stopping by. Later on after that, somebody from Greater Cleveland Food Bank who will be stopping by to talk about all the great work that they're doing, the challenges that they face, and the opportunities that they have thanks to your support right now at 844-217-8897, 844-217-8897. 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
4: And it's just a three-day pledge this time, Andrew.
3: We started yesterday. We're done tomorrow.
4: Right. 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
12: Live from NPR News in Washington, I'm Corva Coleman. President Trump has arrived in Beijing for a state visit. As NPR's Tamara Keith reports, the welcome he got at the airport is only the beginning.
13: There was a red carpet rolled up to Air Force One, and a military band started playing as Trump appeared at the top of the stairs. Trump was greeted by the vice president of China and 300 Chinese teens in matching outfits who waved small Chinese and U.S. flags in sync while chanting a welcome to Trump. A much larger ceremony is planned for when Chinese President Xi Jinping welcomes Trump at the Great Hall of the People. Trade is on the agenda for the visit, and to drive that home, Trump was joined on the flight over by NVIDIA CEO Jensen Huang and Tesla CEO Elon Musk. Tamara Keith, NPR News, Beijing.
12: Trump's visit comes after a significant trade war between the countries last year. It hurt American farmers and businesses that import and export. Michigan Republican Congressman John Molinar says he's hoping Trump will be able to improve on trust with China.
14: My hope is that the president will have the opportunity to talk about opening up markets in China, but recognize we don't want to sell them our best technologies that could be used by their military against our men and women in the armed forces.
12: He spoke to NPR's Morning Edition. The South Carolina Supreme Court has overturned the murder convictions and the life sentences of former attorney Alec Murdoch in the deaths of his wife and son. The court ruled unanimously that the local clerk of court egregiously attacked Murdoch's credibility and defense. Their opinion said this was done outside the presence of the, quote, outstanding trial judge and attorneys on both sides of the case. The Supreme Court granted him a new trial. The Murdoch murders have drawn international attention, documentaries and books. President Trump is expected to name David Ventrella as the next acting director of the Immigration and Customs Enforcement Agency, or ICE. NPR's Ximena Bustillo has more.
15: Ventrella most recently worked for the department overseeing contracts between ICE and various detention facilities. He previously worked for ICE during the Obama and George W. Bush administrations. He left the agency to work for GEO Group, a private prison company that contracts with the federal government for immigration detention. The selection comes as leadership at DHS, led by new Secretary Mark Wayne Mullen, are looking to shift away from controversial surges of enforcement and build up detention and deportation capacity. Ventrella will inherit a much larger workforce. About 12,000 new employees were added in the last year, and a bigger budget. Congressional Republicans gave ICE $75 billion last summer, about half to spend on detention space. Ximena Bustillo, NPR News, Washington.
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3: 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I'm Andrew Meyer, Deputy Editor of News here at IdeaStream, joined in the studio by Justin Glanville, our Deputy Editor for Engaged Journalism, and we are here on day two of our Hunger Challenge, asking you to do your part to support IdeaStream Public Media and help provide meals at the same time to our region's food banks. 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
4: And Andrew, later today we're going to have some guests from the local food banks that we're partnering with this year. Those folks are going to be Emily Faust from the Second Harvest Food Bank of North Central Ohio and Karen Posna from the Greater Cleveland Food Bank. I had the pleasure of working with Emily a couple of years ago. I can't believe it's been a couple of years ago now, but you know how time flies. On a series featuring people who are involved with the Second Harvest Food Bank of North Central Ohio. She's fantastic to work with. I hope I get a chance to talk with her. But she really connected us for that series with people who are taking advantage of or using the food bank either on a longer term or shorter term basis. You know, hunger affects people in different ways and food insecurity. And one thing that that series really helped us do was to highlight the different ways that people are affected by food insecurity. I'm sure she'll talk all about that when she's in studio later today at 2. Actually, you can tune in and hear her. In the meantime, though, Andrew, we are looking still for 15 contributors. So we're halfway
3: by
4: to our
3: 12
4: goal.
3: Noon today.
4: And the pace is picking up, I'm happy to report. Thank you to the listeners out there. Let's keep that momentum going.
3: We're looking
4: keep the phones ringing.
3: For 30 contributors, yep, by in honor of 30 years of doing the Hunger Challenge by noon today. You're about to give the number. I stepped
4: I was.
3: On
4: That's
3: you.
4: Okay. That's okay. No, go for it.
3: 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I love the pace of it picking up right now. Thank you to everybody who's done their part. 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
4: You know, Andrew, I was looking back at that series I mentioned we did with the Second Harvest Food Bank of North Central Ohio, and one of the stats we cited in that series is that 1 in 7 people in Northeast Ohio are food insecure.
3: Yeah.
4: So when you call during this fun drive, which is lasting for 3 days, you are helping chip away at that need that we have in our region. 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
17: This is 1A. I'm Jen White. In August 2024, 26-year-old Connor Hilton checked into Bridgeport Hospital in Connecticut with severe abdominal pain. Overnight, he was transferred to critical care where he died. Only after did his family find out that Connor was treated at what's known as a tele-ICU.
18: Connor had a lot to live for. Connor worked very hard to get where he was. And to have that taken away from us the way it did doesn't sit well with me.
17: That's Connor's father, William Hilton. We'll hear more from him later in the hour. Connor's story puts a spotlight on a practice that's been around for 2+ decades, but still lacks substantial research: hospitals using telemedicine critical care, or tele-ICUs. They vary widely, but what they have in common is that at least part of the patient care is handled off-site by remote doctors, nurses, or specialists. Up to a third of ICU beds in the U.S. are in tele-ICUs. That's according to a study using data from the American Hospital Association. Take Wisconsin. As of May 1st, critical care physicians are no longer physically present in the ICUs of several Ascension satellite hospitals. They remain available via video call to help bedside nurses and on-site hospital medicine doctors, known as hospitalists, who do not specialize in critical care. Tele-ICUs do present an opportunity to expand and improve the health care people receive, but what are the risks of providing remote care in the most critical life or death moments? Let's talk about it. Joining us from Chicago, Illinois, is Dr. Nandita Nadig. She's a pulmonary and critical care physician and associate professor at Northwestern University's Feinberg School of Medicine. She's researched and worked inside tele-ICUs. Dr. Nadig, welcome to the program.
19: Thank you for having me.
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17: Joining us from Orlando, Florida, is Paul Melito. He's an RN and the Director of Nursing Services for eMedicine.

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12: Live from NPR News, I'm Lakshmi Singh. President Trump is on a high-stakes visit to China. NPR's Tamara Keith reports the welcome Trump received at the airport is only the beginning.
13: There was a red carpet rolled up to Air Force One, and a military band started playing as Trump appeared at the top of the stairs. Trump was greeted by the vice president of China and 300 Chinese teens in matching outfits who waved small Chinese and U.S. flags in sync while chanting a welcome to Trump. A much larger ceremony is planned for when Chinese President Xi Jinping welcomes Trump at the Great Hall of the People. Trade is on the agenda for the visit, and to drive that home, Trump was joined on the flight over by NVIDIA CEO Jensen Huang and Tesla CEO Elon Musk. Tamara Keith, NPR News, Beijing.
12: The Trump administration says it's imposing a moratorium on new Medicare enrollments by hospice and home health agencies in order to root out fraud. For the next 6 months, new providers of the affected services will be unable to sign up for reimbursement from the federal insurance program for older adults and individuals with disabilities. President Trump is expected to name David Ventrella as the next acting director of the Immigration and Customs Enforcement Agency. NPR's Jimena Bustillo with more.
14: Ventrella most recently worked for the department overseeing contracts between ICE and various detention facilities. He previously worked for ICE during the Obama and George George W. Bush administrations. He left the agency to work for GEO Group, a private prison company that contracts with the federal government for immigration detention. The selection comes as leadership at DHS, led by new Secretary Mark Wayne Mullen, are looking to shift away from controversial surges of enforcement and build up detention and deportation capacity. Ventrella will inherit a much larger workforce. About 12,000 new employees were added in the last year. Ximena Bustillo, NPR News, Washington.
12: The federal civil trial continues in Oakland, California today against artificial intelligence company OpenAI. Billionaire Elon Musk, who has a rival firm, is also suing OpenAI CEO Sam Altman. We have more from KQED's Rachel Miro.
15: Sam Altman said no single person should control AGI, artificial intelligence, or AI that surpasses human intelligence. So he told the court Elon Musk's insistence on majority control made him a poor fit for OpenAI. On cross-examination, Musk's attorney asked whether Altman had repeatedly been called a liar by people with whom he'd done business. Altman replied, quote, "I have heard people say that." This case turns on how OpenAI, which began as a public interest nonprofit, has come to be a for-profit industry leader. Closing arguments are Thursday. For NPR News, I'm Rachel Miro.
12: This is NPR News.
9: Local news now from WKSU IdeaStream Public Media. I'm Jeff St. Clair. The Cleveland Metropolitan School District is laying off 51 additional administrators as part of its broader school consolidation plan. IdeaStream Public Media's Connor Morris has more.
16: The district says it's now sent layoff notices to 86 administrators. This brings the total number of layoffs to 366 full-time CMSD staff. Cleveland's Board of Ed approved 315 layoffs earlier this year due to declining enrollment and the closing of schools this fall. During an appearance at the City Club, school CEO Warren Morgan answered a question about criticism the district has received for its administrative spending.
17: We put restrictions in place for furniture, travel, for food spending, and these were things no one asked questions about, but when they do ask questions, we hold ourselves accountable and we put them in place now.
16: A state audit last year had called on the district to lay off 77 administrators. Connor Morris, IdeaStream Public Media.
9: A coalition of Ohio public school districts this week argued its challenge to the state's EdChoice universal voucher program before a state appellate court in Columbus. Attorney Mark Wallach with the group Vouchers Hurt Ohio said the EdChoice voucher program improperly funnels taxpayer money to private schools.
18: What gets lost with all of this nonsense about choice, as I think was pretty clear, that the real choices here belong to the schools. They don't belong to the students anyway. The students can only decide to apply. The schools decide who they want to take.
9: Backers say vouchers do give families more choice. The case could eventually be decided by the Ohio Supreme Court. Ohio officials yesterday broke ground on the first of a series of new smaller youth prisons planned in the state. The two 36-bed facilities in Grafton, plus two new units in Bedford, will replace the 180-bed Cuyahoga Hills Juvenile Correction Facility. Governor Mike DeWine says the plan to replace all of Ohio's large youth prisons, including Indian River in Massillon, which has seen a rash of violent episodes in recent years. The Ohio Department of Youth Services incarcerates around 500 youths at three prisons in Massillon, Circleville, and Highland Hills. This is WKSU.
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9: It's here and now here on WKSU. Coming up, after just 1 year on the job, the commissioner of the Federal Drug Administration has stepped down. Details just ahead here on WKSU. I'm Jeff St. Clair. Anna Huntsman, our Akron Canton reporter, is with us this afternoon.
20: Happy to be here.
9: Welcome, Anna. How are you?
20: I'm okay. How are you, Jeff?
9: I'm doing all right. I am celebrating our 30 years of partnering with our local food banks. This is the Hunger Challenge right now. That's why Anna is here. And for the next day and a half, we will be asking for your support to WKSU, and you have the option to choose meals as your thank you gift going to your local food bank, whether it's in any of the 22 counties that we serve here in Northeast Ohio. Thanks to our expanded partnership this time around, you will be helping your neighbors in need. The number to call is 844-217-8897. It's quick and easy online at ideastream.org.
0: Yes, and right now is a great time to contribute to our hunger challenge because we have a dollar for dollar match going on. So that is up to $2,500 thanks to Idea Leaders from Brecksville. So thanks so much to those Idea Leaders for putting that forward. We want to take advantage of that match money. We don't want to leave any of it on the table. And we also have a goal of we wanted to hit 25 contributors before 2 o'clock. Well, we didn't want to hit them. We wanted to, you know, hit with the donation. You know what
9: we
0: I mean.
9: Wanted to hit that goal.
0: We wanted to hit the goal and we wanted to hear from them. And I'm happy to say that we're now down to 11.
9: Yes.
0: We just need to hear from 11 people and we will have met our goal by 2 o'clock. So thank you so much to all who have contributed so far. Thanks so much to Deborah in Akron, Mary in Fairlawn, and then we have some anonymous folks in Chagrin Falls and Kent. So thank you so much. And you can join in right now by going to ideastream.org/meals or calling 844-217-8897. This is our 30th year of partnering with local food banks to help provide meals to those in need in our communities. As you mentioned, we have a really broad range this year. 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
9: Yeah, it virtually overlaps our listening area, which is really great this time around.
0: Yeah, absolutely. And I did just want to mention that we've said this a few times, but it really is a tough time right now. Just in our world, folks are, you know, really pinching pennies. And we have heard from food banks in the last few years that they're seeing higher demand than ever before. Folks who never needed to go to a food bank before are really finding themselves in a time of need. And with it being summer, now that's kind of increased pressure at home for some families because school meal programs are on pause for the summer. So it's really a time that we need to be giving back into our community. And you can do that easily today by contributing to IdeaStream Public Media and providing meals as part of that contribution. So go to ideastream.org/meals or give us a call at 844-217-8897.
9: Last month alone, the Cleveland Food Banks, through their partnership with soup kitchens or food pantries, mm-hmm. I guess, they've served nearly 48,000 people. Last year it was 400,000 total. I mean, it is, you know, as Anna mentioned, there's, you know, a lot of pressures out there. Luckily, we have food banks.
0: Yeah.
9: You know, these are nonprofit organizations of that take donated food and give it to people in need. That's kind of the premise of a food bank, really. It's like no food should go to waste,
0: right,
9: and no people should go hungry. And I think those are things we can all agree on. 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
0: right now.
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22: I'm Peter O'Dowd in Phoenix. It's Here and Now. We're following upheaval at the Food and Drug Administration after the commissioner, Dr. Marty McCarry, resigned yesterday. NPR has confirmed that he stepped down over the Trump administration's decision to authorize fruit-flavored e-cigarettes. His departure comes after mass layoffs at the agency and during a heated legal battle over medication abortions. Dr. Celine Gounder is editor-at-large for public health at KFF Health News. She's also professor of medicine and infectious diseases at New York University. Dr. Gounder, welcome.
23: It's great to be here.
22: So there are several factors that led to McCarry's resignation, but let's start with the administration's decision to authorize these fruit-flavored vapes for adults over 21. McCarry was not happy with that policy.
23: He was not. And we know from previous experience with vaping that this is a risk factor for going on to smoking regular cigarettes, is a threefold risk of progressing to regular cigarettes if somebody's been vaping. And fruit flavors are also a way of luring or seducing particularly young people to start vaping. And so the idea that this was being authorized, so not approved in the case of vapes, it's being authorized by the FDA, when McCary's staff was telling him, look, we don't have enough data. The way these new vapes work is you're supposed to use an ID with a smartphone to verify that you're of age to use them, inducing particularly young people to start vaping. And so the idea that this was being authorized, so not approved in the case of vapes, it's being authorized.

0: Robin. Like, when I was living in Taiwan, it took 13 hours on an overnight train. And just to show off these new fancy bullet trains, like the one I was on today, they have this flat screen in the aisle with messages and the real-time speed. So like 370 kilometers per hour, which is crazy fast. It's so smooth, Robin. It's incredible. I recorded a little bit of it, and then I'm like, there's nothing to hear because it's so smooth on the train. You just kind of hear people talking. It's interesting. It's not just wealthy people, because to go on this bullet train from Shanghai to Beijing costs like $80. Like, a lot of Chinese people can afford it. And it is, I mean, I took the Amtrak about a month ago, night and day. And then I kind of looked out the window and I said, you know, there's this contradiction, this contrast of China, because out the window were these farms and people in rural China who are several chapters behind kind of in the story. And so, you know, when the analysts talk about China wants its relationship with the rest of the world to be kind of stable so it can focus on the project at home, I think that's the project at home, to make more of this shiny prosperity available to everyone, because there's still something like 300 or 400 million Chinese, a whole America, who have not yet participated.
1: And you're talking about abject poverty, or you know what?
0: Yes, the poverty as the World Bank defines it,
1: Okay,
0: very poor.
1: there you go. Just very briefly, we're also seeing this visually, and I was reading ahead of time that a lot of, you know, Asian countries are very worried about what President Trump might give away, as they put it, to Xi as they try to make deals, like, you know, how to end the war in Iran. And they're looking to see how what it looks like. Are the two men friendly? Do they pat each other's backs? What should we be looking for?
0: You know, there's more reporting about Xi Jinping because on camera, he looks almost always the same. His hair is always perfect. But we're learning from previous meetings he's had with world leaders that he really asserts himself. And there are these quiet moments sometimes, still on camera or when the hot mic is on, when he really asserts himself with other world leaders and says, you know, you have to deal with China in a certain way. If you have a problem, come to me privately. But don't criticize China in public. And that is all about what Chinese culture is about, is don't humiliate, right? You have to save face. And he's saying that directly to world leaders behind all the smiles, because he looks kind of the same all the time. But I think we watch for that. We think we watch for a quiet assertiveness by Xi Jinping because there's a record.
1: Scott, one other observation from you about e-bikes. Now, in many congested urban areas here in the U.S., we feel we see them everywhere, but we apparently don't know.
0: Next level. China is next level with e-bikes, in part because it has the world's leading delivery system, right? I needed this adapter for this piece of hardware I'm talking to you on, called our producer in Beijing, and bam, she goes on an app and it's delivered to the hotel in like an hour. But you need delivery drivers, so they're all over on these e-bikes. And they're looking at their phones as they're riding, just about all of them. No helmets, and you know, I've had a big fall. You've had falls before. I'm just like, people, what are you doing? It's going to keep happening.
1: It apparently
0: Phones
1: works.
0: and bikes.
1: And how many, like, just a sense of how often somebody might order something in China.
0: Yes, I spoke to a writer in Shanghai, was on our show yesterday, and he says he and his wife, and they have two little kids, they order different food items, several food items, multiple times a day, every day. Because it can come in like 12 minutes and it's like $3.
1: Scott, it's just so great to speak with you now, even though I know you're half asleep, and
0: Well, I am.
1: and to hear your reporting. We're going to hear more in this hour. We have China's version of This American Life. It's called
0: We
1: Story
0: do.
1: FM. That's coming up. But also tomorrow, briefly, the story about your grandpa.
0: Yeah, grandfather, I never knew. He was arrested in the chaos of Shanghai after the communists took over, became a political prisoner. A story my family never told, because it's shameful. 7 decades on, it's kind of time to tell the story.
1: Okay, well, we can't wait to hear it. Scott Tong there in Beijing with President Trump ahead of his summit there. Thank you so much.
0: All right, Robin, be well.
1: You
0: See you
1: too.
0: soon.
1: You too. Take care.
2: It's Here and Now here on WKSU, how AI is being used in personal finance. That story just ahead here on WKSU. Thanks for tuning in at around 23 minutes past 1 o'clock. Good afternoon. I'm Jeff St. Clair. Anna Huntsman, our Akron-Canton regional reporter, is with us. Thank you for being here, Anna.
3: Thank you for having me. Happy to be here.
2: It is Anna's here in celebration of our 30 years of doing the Hunger Challenge. 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
2: that kind of thing.
3: Socks.
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3: 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And that's up to $2,500. We don't want to leave any of that on the table. We want to, we have lots of people to thank. We have seven to go. So we had this goal, Jeff, of hearing from 25 people by 2 o'clock. So we've got about a little over a half hour left, and we're down to seven. So we need to hear from just seven more people this hour to meet our goal. We love having these goals throughout the challenge because it helps us stay on track, and we would really like to stay on track here. So seven more people to go. Call us right now at 844-217-8897 or go to ideastream.org/meals. You can join some of the folks who we've heard from. We have some anonymous folks in Cleveland and Ravenna. Thanks to Elizabeth in Solon and Susan in South Euclid. And join them right now. You want to get in on this dollar-for-dollar match, Jeff. This is a great time to donate.
2: And just seven calls needed to meet the goal in the next 35 minutes. And, basically, when we wrap up here and now, we'd like to meet that goal. Just seven more calls needed. Also, we're going to hear from Emily Faust coming up this afternoon, who is part of the Second Harvest Regional Food Bank of North Central Ohio that serves Lorain County, Erie, Huron, and Crawford counties. So we'll hear a little bit more about the work of food banks. The Hunger Challenge has been going on for 30 years because, people weren't at that time weren't really aware of what food banks did. It was food banking was early on in its growth. It basically is the premise that no food should go wasted and no people should go hungry. And especially in a wealthy country, a community like we have here in Northeast Ohio, everyone can agree with those concepts. 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
1: It's Here and Now. Do you find yourself turning more and more to chatbots for information? It's so easy. And we know the terrible stories. People forget they're not real. They reveal personal information, like maybe about relationships. But as Washington Post personal finance columnist Michelle Singletary writes, revealing the wrong details could also lead to an empty bank account. Well, that's cheery news. Michelle is here. Michelle, welcome back.
7: Oh, thank you.
1: And you've got a lot. You know, this is amazing how many people are doing this. Talk briefly about how big it is. You cite one TD Bank poll that says 55% of adults use AI for financial help.
7: That's right. Yes, more and more people are using AI. And I get it. This financial stuff is really tough. TD Bank said that they looked at how many people are using it. And 77% of Gen Z and 72% of millennials are using AI for financial guidance.
1: That's huge.
7: So that's a huge number of people who are turning to AI to try to get some help with their money.
1: And it's increased. I just, you know, want to note that a year ago, when the TD Bank poll says 55% of adults use it now, a year ago, it was 1 in 10. So it's really growing. Get to the pitfalls. You say never share your name, address, social security number, or driver's license. Most of us know, you know, never, ever, ever share your social security number. But, you know, are you saying there's absolutely no time when a chatbot might need that information to do it?
7: Absolutely not. No. Absolutely not. You should be very protective of your social security number. And many people are when they're in person. I've had times where people have asked me for my number. And I'm like, why you need that number? And you should do the same thing with the AI, because we don't know if these systems, when and if, they're going to be hacked, and all this information is stored there. And it's, you know, your social security number is such an important identification for yourself. So there's no reason you need to put that into any question you would ask AI.
1: As you always do, you give examples of your behavior so we can learn from you. For instance, your dentist.
7: Yeah, I mean, they, you know, they create a file, and they were using, wanted to use our social security numbers as part of the filing system. I said, baby, you have my insurance number. That's going to be good enough. And it's almost like she looked at me like, well, how could you not give it to me? And I'm like, I'm not giving it to you. One time, Robin, I went to pick up furniture, and the clerk wanted my driver's license number, and he wanted to scan it into their system. And I said, here's the receipt I pay for in cash. He's like, well, you can't pick up your furniture. I said, well, then you're going to give me my money back, because I am not letting you scan my driver's license. I saw him sitting at the system where people are just walking by. There was no security. I was like, I'm not doing this.
1: I'm not. And no. You know, I don't know you, buddy, either. So there's that. But you say even when with a chatbot, you're looking for work. Talk about that. Employment details.
7: Yeah. There was a Cisco survey that said 37% of respondents said they had entered work information. Now, that's a very key piece of information. If someone is trying to apply for a loan in your name, knowing where you work can help get them closer to applying for a loan in your name. And so, you know, you don't need to say, I work at, you know, NPR and I want to apply for, you know, a loan and this is what I make. You don't want to put those kind of details in there. You could just say, I'm looking for a job, or, you know, how do I negotiate a salary if I've made, you know, over 50,000 or something like that. You know, you want to be general. You don't want to be specific. So, because when you use specific data, you know, I don't know about you, but sometimes when you go on to different sites, particularly financial, they'll say, well, what was your last transaction? Or how much debt do you have? Or which bank, like some of the security questions is, of these banks, which one do you bank at? And so when you put that into the AI, it's online, y'all. Mm-hmm. And so you don't want that kind of information. I mean, a lot of these scammers already have a lot of our information. The information you can put in AI could fill the gaps of the information they don't have.
1: And people might be wondering, well, why would that ever, you know, what kind of chatbot, what kind of situation would that be? And it might be an AI tool, you think it's an AI tool, that is giving you advice on negotiating a raise.
7: That's exactly right. Right. Like you might say, I make, you know, $75,200 last year. And then this system gets hacked. And now they know exactly how much you make. If you put in other information where you work, and they can put that into a loan application. You just, again, just be so careful about sharing anything. Like you might say, hey, AI, I want you to help me create a budget. And so you might start listing all the different amounts that you owe, specific amounts. No, don't do that. Just, you know, if you want to come up with a budget, say, you know, I owe, you know, a general amount, something that's not even close to what you owe. And the budget will still apply. And so, you know, for example, you don't want to give them specific transactional data. Yeah. You know, last month I spent $45.12 at the pharmacy. And then, you know, you don't want to do that. Just, you know, be very generic in how you talk to. You should just treat anything you put online like somebody else is going to get that information.
1: Yeah. And this is a little late for this season, but never upload your tax forms. Now, people might do this because they think, no, this will help me get deductions.
7: You know, I got an after I wrote this column, I got an email from an accountant who said one of her clients did that because he wanted to see if her advice was good. He messed everything up. He put his entire tax form into the AI, and she was just like screaming. First of all, it gave the person wrong advice, and then she had to spend a lot of time telling him why the advice was wrong. But then the thing that scared her the most is that person had uploaded his entire tax return.
1: Look, it's
7: with a lot of information.
1: Michelle Singletary, you always give us like this bad news with such a cheery tone. What not to do, and we thank you so much. The Washington Post, Michelle Singletary, thank you as always.
7: You're welcome.
8: It's spring, and in the Midwest, tornado season. In Kansas City, Missouri, many locals believe an urban legend that severe storms and tornadoes break up or swerve away before they reach the city. They call the phenomenon the Tonganoxie Split, named after a small town nearby where storms do tend to split. KCUR's Maya Cederlund tells us whether science backs up the legend.
9: Kansas City residents are used to getting twisters. Rita Bennett remembers when a particular one ripped through Topeka like it was yesterday. She and her family sheltered in her aunt's basement under some tables. Bennett, who was separated from her parents in the chaos, remembers desperately grabbing for her father's hand, who was just out of reach.
10: It was just the most awful sound I think I've ever heard. Things hitting the table, the thunder, the sound, and I thought, I swear the train was going through the house, and it seemed like forever, and then it just stopped.
9: The 1966 Topeka tornado killed 17 people. It also tested a long-standing urban legend that Burnett's Mound, Topeka's highest point of elevation, could deflect tornadoes and spare the town from incoming storms. That same kind of phenomenon happens about 30 minutes east in Tonganoxie, Kansas. Locals like Bob Hurst call it the Tonganoxie Split.
11: Oh, I know it's real. I know it's real. I mean, you can see thunderstorms coming. You know we're going to get hit with them. And all of a sudden, they just kind of go to the north and to the south of us.
9: Scientists are split about this. Jonathan Kurtz is a Missouri-based meteorologist for the National Weather Service. He says the Tonganoxie Split is part of local culture. But it's not real.
12: I think it's fascinating that we've latched onto this idea that Tonganoxie somehow protects the KC metro area when we really don't have any hard scientific evidence to prove that fact.
9: But Devni Yogi thinks locals could be onto something.
13: So let's give Tonganoxie some credit.
9: He's an Earth and Planetary Sciences professor at the University of Texas at Austin. Yogi's research has found that city buildings disrupt wind flow and break up storms. He used an example of a car driving straight toward a barrier.
13: It is not going to hit that barrier and then take a left turn. Mm-hmm. It is slowly going to swerve itself away from that barrier, the same way the winds do that.
9: Buildings and urban heat islands are key components that break up storms, according to his research. A city's structures absorb and re-emit the sun's heat more than surrounding natural landscapes, forming pockets of heat.
14: It's the most fundamental urban impact on the surrounding climate.
9: That's Bob Bornstein, professor emeritus at San Jose State University. He studied how and why thunderstorms split over cities like Atlanta and New York and in the Big Apple.
14: On some days, storms were initiated over the city when there were no storms anywhere near the city. On other days, when storms were moving towards the city, they frequently split and went around the city.
9: Bornstein believes the surrounding Kansas City metro area, not Tonganoxie itself, causes storms to split. Tonganoxie doesn't have enough tall buildings or a large enough urban heat island to disrupt storms. But he says Kansas City does. Devniyogi believes Kansas City and Tonganoxie work in tandem to split storms.
13: So it is probably the two of them together that are doing this.
9: So why does this urban legend live on? Wanyan Shao, an associate professor of geography at the University of Alabama, says residents are driven by something called motivated reasoning. She likens it to a more active form of confirmation bias.
15: They're motivated to believe, oh, I was spared this time, I will be spared forever because some kind of mysterious power.
9: Gabrielle Borjon, who's lived in Tonganoxie for 15 years, hasn't investigated the split too much, but she thinks it's real.
16: If there's a severe storm on either side of us, it almost always goes around. And I feel like it's not a coincidence, you know?
9: And as tornado season continues, people will hold on to a primal urge to make sense of it and feel safe. For Here and Now, I'm Maya Cederlund.
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2: 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Up ahead, we'll meet the Chinese Ira Glass, a Chinese podcast model after This American Life, next. Here on WKSU, I'm Jeff St. Clair. Anna Huntsman is with us this afternoon. That sounds kind of cool, right?
3: Yeah, it definitely does. Yeah.
2: Just that real mild Chinese, like, ni hao ma.
3: Wow.
2: Ho hong hao.
3: Whoa, you should host the podcast.
2: That's all I know in Chinese. That's
3: that means, wow, that, yeah. I'm so impressed.
2: Yeah, I said, hello, how are you?
3: Oh, okay.
2: I'm fine. Yeah.
3: Gotcha. I don't know any, I'm sorry.
2: And that goes out to our listeners as well at 40 minutes past 1 o'clock. Ni hao to everyone listening this afternoon. It is day two of our Hunger Challenge. And Anna, also in about 20 minutes, we will meet Emily Faust, who yes. is the communications coordinator for the Second Harvest Food Bank of North Central Ohio, one of the four partners that we are with this year, helping serve neighbors in need. Wherever you are in Northeast Ohio, they will benefit when you call 844-217-8897 or go online to ideastream.org/meals and select meals as your thank you gift with your contribution this afternoon.
3: Yes, and as you mentioned, we're working with four different food banks, the Greater Cleveland Food Bank, Akron Canton Regional Food Bank, and then the Second Harvest of North Central Ohio and Mahoning Valley. So we are covering 21 counties between those four food banks. So this is really the time to contribute because, as we know, in the summer, it's increased pressure for some families when the summer meal programs that are typically for kids in school, those are on pause. So they're seeing a really high demand right now, and this is a great way to get involved. And I will also tell you, Jeff, this is another great time to call because we have a dollar-for-dollar match going on right now until 2 o'clock. So there's about 20 minutes left to get in on that match and help us hit our goal. We had a goal of 25 contributors before 2. I'm happy to say we are down to 5. We have heard from 20 people. We need 5 more people in the next 20 minutes. I feel like we can do that, but we can't, you know, you can't just assume that someone else is going to do it for you. If you feel so inclined to contribute today and help provide meals to folks across Northeast Ohio who are in need, now is the time. Give us a call at 844-217-8897 or go to ideastream.org/meals. Thanks to an anonymous contributor in North Olmsted and Patricia in Sagamore Hills. You can join them right now. Get in on that dollar for dollar match. It's only up to $2,500. $1,500 from Idea Leaders in Brecksville. And so thanks so much to those Idea Leaders. We don't want to leave any of that on the table. Nope. We have to take advantage of that match money. It's really a great way to contribute because everything is doubled, essentially, whatever you're able to give, by going to ideastream.org/meals or call 844-217-8897.
2: Honestly, I was starting to think I might have to get worried.
3: Really?
2: About the goal. But only five left.
3: Yeah, just five left.
2: In the next, about 17 minutes before 2 o'clock, we'd really like to meet that goal of support for Here and Now.
3: I wasn't too worried because I know we have really great listeners who we've heard from them. 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And so I know that the community was going to step up. 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
20: I'm Peter O'Dowd.
0: And I'm Scott Tong. This is Here and Now. I'm reporting from China this week as President Xi and President Trump hold an important geopolitical summit starting tomorrow. You know how you don't say certain things in polite company? Well, China, and I've been here a lot, can seem like polite company, the whole place. Nobody overshares, no one embarrasses themselves, all in moderation. Confucius said that. And then a year ago, I stumbled onto this Chinese podcast.
21: 你好,欢迎收听故事FM,我是艾哲,一个收集故事的人。
0: The podcast is called Story FM. Three times a week, it tells first-person dramatic tales of marriages dissolving, attempted suicide, being kidnapped by the Taliban, addiction, peeping Toms. Nothing is off-limits. Well, almost nothing, and we'll get into that.
22: 去了之后就把我们这个头发理成了这个寸头,理了寸头之后...
0: This man worked at a Foxconn factory, which makes iPhones. Years ago, news reports said a number of workers there took their own lives.
23: As soon as we arrived, they buzzed our hair down to a crew cut. After getting the crew cut, I wanted to run away. Why did I want to run away? Because there were just too many rules. You weren't allowed to talk while eating. If one of them caught you talking, they would walk over with a notebook, jot down the number on your ID tag, and then, come the weekend, you wouldn't be allowed to go out for recreation.
0: Another episode is about a former youth ping pong champion. She made China's national team, but hated it.
4: Looking back at that situation now, I realize I was playing more to meet their expectations. I was excited to go from a small town to a big city, not because I could make it to the provincial team or play, but simply because I could go to a bigger place. My only concept of table tennis back then was that losing meant getting hit, being punished, being beaten, specifically by my mom.
0: Now, if the audio format sounds vaguely familiar to you public radio nerds out there, yeah, it is modeled after This American Life.
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0: Story FM was founded 9 years ago by a man named Ko Aijo, a coal miner's son. His journey began as a librarian. He was a huge reader. And then he became a journalist for a Chinese magazine and later a Swedish broadcaster in Beijing. Hello, Aijo. How are you?
20: Hi, I'm good. How are you?
0: Good. Hey, where are we?
20: We are at our office.
0: Ko Aijo meets me at his Beijing workplace. It's on the downstairs level of a public library. So on brand. How did you start listening to podcasts?
20: I still remember in 2007, I bought the first iPod. It's an iPod Shuffle. It doesn't even have a screen.
0: Yeah.
20: I found this function, podcast. Very few Chinese podcasts, but I found plenty of English ones, like Planet Money, like This American Life, Snap Judgment.
0: To be sure, Story FM is not a copy and paste of This American Life. It is almost all individuals telling first-person stories, not much narration. The team is on a tiny budget, so there's not much money to travel. Still, Ko says he gets inspiration and ideas from public radio shows in the States. Are there any particular episodes you still remember listening to that are your, you know, your favorites or your inspirations?
20: Yeah. This American Life, they go to a restaurant. It's called Golden Apple Restaurant. I think it's in Chicago.
0: The Golden Apple Diner. Here's This American Life host, Ira Glass, in that episode.
5: In this very diner, the Golden Apple in Chicago on Lincoln Avenue, and looked around the restaurant. At the table next to me, a family was taking their teenage daughter out to an awkward last breakfast before she shipped out with the military. There were dressed up people who'd come in from the church across the street and young couples who'd stumbled in with the paper and were working on the crossword together. And I thought, if only somebody could interview every person at every table in this restaurant, that would be amazing.
0: Story FM then made a very Chinese version, spending 24 hours at a cheap beer hall in China's Rust Belt in the frigid north. The area saw mass layoffs in the 90s, and the economy has been limping along since then. So, who dines at the beer hall now?
4: Occasionally, some young people living nearby would come in to order a late-night snack and leave in a hurry. Just before closing time, two young men came in, one fat and one thin. The fat one ordered a noodle dish to go. The thin one stood at his side, expressionless. He ordered nothing. He wasn't wearing makeup, but his good looks were clearly enhanced.
0: Listen closely, and Story FM has an introspection, a humanity, a funny bone. Many characters live on the margins of a society that values conformism. Now, China is not a land of free speech, and yet Story FM features episodes on Taiwan, on sexual bondage, on transgender confessions. So how does it survive the censors? Chinese podcaster and consultant Yang Yi says Story FM as a podcast is not regulated as a broadcast or as a news provider.
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22: Maybe for TikTok, for Douyin, the original TikTok, there is more than maybe the 500 million, you know, users around the country. 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So I think maybe from some authorities' view, the podcast is quite niche things.
0: Niche and authentic. But how does Story FM host Ko Aijo convince people to talk about things that are shameful?
20: I think it's important to let them trust me. because the majority of our audience, they know we don't judge. Whatever choices you made, whatever experience you experienced, we can include. During the process of interview, normally actually I tell a lot about myself. I would make them feel I can understand them.
0: You do give them the option, tell me if I have this right, they can use their real name or they don't have to. Why?
20: Because safety is the first priority. Normally, they come to us to tell a secret. Like LGBTQ people, they don't want to come out of the closet. But maybe there's a love story they really want to tell.
0: Do your listeners complain that some of the voices are pseudonyms? Because in the United States, we think part of the trust between the show and the listener includes using people's real names.
20: I think that's the cultural difference. In China, people know if you tell a certain experience, people would discriminate you. So our audience quite understand that.
0: Because there's no reward for telling the story. They don't want to be famous.
20: No. I think majority of them, they tell the story and they disappear.
0: Before I say goodbye, I ask Ko, what makes a good story? Is it conflict or tension or high stakes? He says, yeah, stakes. But his test is whether a compelling human story would work in his mind as a movie. If an audio story succeeds, he says, it delivers to your mind one picture after another. And elsewhere on the show today, after a tense standoff over trade, tariffs, and advanced chips for AI, can Presidents Trump and Xi Jinping put a new floor under U.S.-China relations and stabilize the world economy? One expert tells us how China is looking at this.
1: They understand that this president is highly susceptible to actions which affect markets, especially the American stock markets. And so they have been able to use their monopoly on rare earths to get him to back up. At the same time, they have given him a way out and try to not push too hard because they don't want to have the U.S. re-escalate. So in their mind, they have figured out what that magic formula is. And in their view, the relationship now is stable because they have now achieved what they would call mutual assured disruption.
0: You can find that story and all my reporting from China at hereandnow.org.
2: 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We're still wrapping up Here and Now on this Wednesday afternoon. Anna Huntsman, we are close to meeting the goal.
3: We're getting there. We started off needing 25 contributors by 2 o'clock. With 5 minutes left, we need 3 people. We're down to 3 people. Yes. I know we can do it, but we are really running out of time now. So make that call right now. Take advantage. We have a dollar for dollar match going on right now, but only until 2 o'clock. It's $2,500 from Idea Leaders in Brecksville. So we really don't want to leave that on the table. We have 5 minutes left to get in on that match and meet our goal. We just need 3 people
2: so
3: out there.
2: Close.
3: We're so close. 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You're benefiting folks in 21 counties across Northeast Ohio because we've partnered with 4 food banks.
2: Right. The Second Harvest Food Bank of North Central Ohio, and we'll be hearing from their communications coordinator, Emily Faust, in just a couple of minutes here on WKSU, plus our partners, the Greater Cleveland Food Bank, Akron Canton Regional Food Bank, and Second Harvest of Mahoning Valley. Anywhere you live in Northeast Ohio, they are benefiting your neighbors, and the need is greater now than it's been in a while. It keeps increasing. The graph is like this, you know.
3: A diagonal upwards.
2: Yeah.
3: upwards.
2: That, I keep forgetting we're radio.
3: Especially around the summertime.
2: Yes.
3: You know, there's an increased need with, you know, food programs in schools being paused because kids are going to be out of school for a few months. So the need really does increase. And as you mentioned, it's, the demand is really high now more than ever.
2: I don't want to interrupt you, but two calls.
3: We just needed. Oh my gosh, we're down to two. We're down to two. Thank you so much to John in Coventry Township for coming through for us. Now we just need two more people to give us a call at 844-217-8897 or visit ideastream.org/meals.
2: If you are a fan of Here and Now, of Fresh Air, of All Things Considered, of Anna Huntsman, of Morning Edition, call now.
3: Of you. If you're Jeff, a fan of Jeff, I need all of Jeff's fans to really come through right now.
2: Both of them. 844-217.
3: I will say, Jeff, I mentioned this earlier, I'm a competitive person, and apparently every other shift so far today has met their goal. So if we don't meet our goal, that makes us look pretty bad. And I don't want to look that way, you know?
2: It's not a personal thing, but still, there is a pride element involved in this. 844-217-8897. And just show that, you know, if you enjoy listening to Here and Now, having all the information that you get every hour you tune into WKSU, something worthwhile, something worth your time, it's worth a little bit of money to keep it here. 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
3: Exactly.
2: And you're helping out your local food bank.
3: I was going to say that. Yeah, it really isn't a pride thing, I promise. It's really, I don't want to not take advantage of this $2,500 of match funding that we have, thanks to Idea Leaders from Brecksville. But, you know, if we don't meet that, it's just we've left some money on the table, which we never want to do. It's dollar for dollar. 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It's super easy. 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
10: This ain't a happenstance. From WHYY in Philadelphia, this is Fresh Air. I'm Tanya Mosley. My guest today, award-winning musician and actor Jill Scott. She's back with her first studio album in 10 years. To whom this may concern, her sixth studio album. The three-time Grammy winner talks with us about the music, growing up in Philadelphia, her path to acting, and some of the lessons she learned from the legends who came before her, including the moment she first met Aretha Franklin and what the Queen of Soul asked her to do.
11: Go to the corner and get me two hot dogs with cooked onions and mustard. And I went.
12: Yes.
11: Okay, I think I had the number one album in the country at the time. Yes.
10: Jill Scott shares what lessons she learned from that task and why, after 10 years away, she finally has something to say again. First News.
24: Live from NPR News, I'm Lakshmi Singh. President Trump is on a long-anticipated state visit to China. He told reporters earlier that trade would be the main focus of his talks with leader Xi Jinping. A new NPR Chicago Council Ipsos poll finds most Americans believe U.S. tariffs have been bad for both economies and driven up consumer costs here. More from NPR's Frank Langfitt.
25: Elisa Kajiwara is a physical therapist in Greater Chicago. When she bought a Chinese-made board game, she noticed tariffs added up to $20 to the price.
26: I think the tariffs are bad. Making a worse deal for
9: a country's trade does not mean we'll get more stuff out of it.
25: David Morgan lives in North Carolina and supports tariffs. Low-wage competition from China sank his furniture company.
12: Business dried up, and we didn't have the orders. We filed Chapter 11 and sold off a lot of our stuff.
25: The poll shows most Americans see a potential solution: cut tariffs on China in exchange for China buying more U.S. agricultural goods. Frank Langford, NPR News, Washington.
24: The Pentagon says the cost of the war with Iran continues to rise by billions of dollars. With a ceasefire that President Trump describes as being on life support, lawmakers in Congress are expressing frustration. Here's NPR's Claudia Grisales.
13: Pentagon officials estimate the Iran war has cost $29 billion so far, but that does not include repairs to U.S. facilities attacked by Iran that could add billions more to that price tag. The Pentagon plans to ask for supplemental funding on top of a $1.5 trillion budget proposal for the next fiscal year that Defense Secretary Pete Hegseth argues will remake the military.
14: This is admittedly a historic budget. It is a fiscally responsible budget, and it is a warfighting budget.
13: But amid an unpopular war, many lawmakers are expressing bipartisan frustration over the administration's shifting plans concerning Iran and a lack of information tied to their historic spending plans. Claudia Grisales, NPR News.
24: The state of Alabama says it'll hold a special primary election for four of the state's seven congressional seats. The U.S. Supreme Court had cleared the way for the Republican-led state to use a congressional map that had been previously blocked by the courts. NPR's Ashley Lopez.
15: After the Supreme Court weakened the Voting Rights Act 2 weeks ago, there's been a flurry of GOP redistricting efforts in the South. And now Alabama can use a map that has one more seat that favors Republicans compared to the now defunct map that the lower court ordered. This ruling, however, came a week before the state's primary. Republican Governor Kay Ivey announced the state will hold a special primary for the four seats affected by the change. This is expected to cause some confusion for voters, particularly because this change was announced when absentee mail voting was already underway. The new special primary election will be held on August 11th. Ashley Lopez, NPR News.
24: From Washington, this is NPR News.
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2: 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Today's guest, Jill Scott, Grammy Award-winning singer, songwriter, and actor, plus our esteemed guests, Connor Morris and Emily Faust, this afternoon. I'm Jeff St. Clair. Emily is the communications coordinator at Second Harvest Food Bank of North Central Ohio. 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
26: Hello, I'm excited to be here.
2: And Connor Morris, an education reporter. Good to see you again this afternoon.
27: Yeah, glad to be here. And Emily and I have some history, actually. She helped me out a lot with a story I was working on about the increased demand for food bank services recently, and that she was a huge help, and it was a great organization, too.
2: That's why she's here today to talk about the food bank. This is day two of our Hunger Challenge. It's a partnership we've been doing for 30 years with our local food banks here in Northeast Ohio, where when you contribute to WKSU, part of the donation this time goes around to supporting your local food bank, wherever you live, wherever you're listening to us here, wherever you live in Northeast Ohio. The food bank benefits when you call 844-217-8897 or go online to ideastream.org/meals.
27: And yeah, as Jeff said, we've been doing this for 30 years now, and so you can be part of this great legacy of supporting public media, but also some great organizations like the one that Emily represents. And, you know, I was actually going to ask you, Emily, I mean, could you tell me just a little bit more briefly about what you do at the food bank and what the food bank does?
26: Yeah, so I am communications coordinator, which means that I make sure that everybody knows about the amazing things that are going on at Second Harvest every day. We are the regional food bank that serves Erie, Huron, Crawford, and Lorain counties. We are one of 12 food banks throughout Ohio, and we bring food in and distribute it to our neighbors in need.
27: And we're working with several other food bank organizations as well. We've got Greater Cleveland Food Bank. Sorry, I'm looking back at our list here. Akron-Canton Regional Food Bank. And we've also got Second Harvest Food Bank as well out of Mahoning Valley. So we've got a lot of great partners that we're working with right now And you can support that work as well as public media by calling 844-217-8897 or going to ideastream.org/meals.
2: Yes, and we are hoping to hear from 35 people during the next 2 hours. 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
26: Yes, when the costs are going up, I feel like when you feel it, all our neighbors are feeling it as well. And unfortunately, some of their budgets don't stretch far enough and they need to come to the food bank. And that's what we're here for, is to make sure that they get the food they need.
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5: This is Fresh Air. I'm Tanya Mosley, and my guest today is singer, songwriter, and actor Jill Scott. She released her sixth studio album, To Whom This May Concern, her first new music in a decade. Here's a single from the album called Precious.

0: The song recently went to number one on the Billboard Adult R&B Airplay chart, and it's about the weight of being asked to look, sound, and move through the world a certain way, and being desired in private, but not claimed in public, and the quiet courage it takes to stop performing for someone else's comfort. Jill Scott has been making music for more than 25 years. The story goes that Questlove of the Roots first discovered her as part of Philadelphia's spoken word scene. Her 2000 debut, Who is Jill Scott? Words and Sounds, Volume 1, answered its own question with double platinum sales, 3 Grammy nominations, and a sound that has helped define neo-soul. Since then, Scott has won 3 Grammys, written a best-selling book of poetry, and built an acting career that has spanned from HBO's The Number One Ladies Detective Agency, BET Plus's First Wives Club, and the role of Sheila in Tyler Perry's Why Did I Get Married? A character so beloved, Tyler Perry is bringing her back this year in Why Did I Get Married Again for Netflix. And Jill Scott, welcome to Fresh Air.
1: Thank you.
0: It's a pleasure to have you.
1: I feel the same way. I'm so happy to be here.
0: That song, Pressure, what a song for your first single in 13 years. It comes from such a personal place, and I just want to know the inspiration behind it.
1: Pressure was one of the last songs that I got. I've been collecting music from producers for quite some time in order to make this album. And I heard it. And I love the dissonance in the chords. Mm-hmm. The chords felt so dark and haunting. But it also, the music felt very sexy as well. Like, what is this energy? Mm-hmm. And I put paper to pen. And those are the first things that came out. I wanted you to be mine in the daytime as well as the night. Oh, this is someone who is desired but not claimed. I like that idea because I know that there are people who didn't choose my beloved Beyonce. Mm-hmm. You know, there are people who passed, you know, on Tyler the Creator. You know, it's not specifically just for someone who is plus size or who's brown skin or who has freckles or, you know, is bow-legged. You know, it's the fact that you could be all of what you are and someone would pass on it, desire you privately, but because society says that someone has to look a certain way or be a certain way or that you want to gain favor by having someone who looks a certain way on your arm. You know, I've seen it a lot and it's always disturbed me, quite frankly. That you're not even choosing what you actually like.
0: There's a widely circulated essay from a writer named Jasmine Kanick who said that Pressure lands as a recognition for grown women. And she used that term in specifically. And I want to read an excerpt. She writes, "What Jill Scott offers in Pressure is something rare. She names the weight grown women carry quietly, the pressure to be everything, hold everything, absorb everything, and will still make it look graceful. She understands what it feels like to realize you weren't rejected because you lacked value, but because your fullness didn't fit someone else's image."
1: Word. Absolutely. Well said.
0: How does that feel to start with something that's so rough and raw, and then you create this piece of work with an intention, and then your intention is received?
1: It's overwhelming. It really is overwhelming. Absolutely. Well said.
0: How does that feel to start with something that's so rough and raw, and then you create this piece of work

0: headline of this record, this album, was "It's been 10 years. It's been a whole decade."
1: Yes.
0: And you've been gone living life and doing your own thing. And when you say you've been pining it, you've been wanting it, what do you mean? Was that break intentional? Or was it also a mix of you just trying to find your way back in some way to get to that thing that you're talking about?
1: I've literally loved writing from the very first time I read Nikki Giovanni's poetry. Loved it.
0: And how old was that? When was that?
1: I was, I think, 12 or 13.
0: Uh-huh.
1: Loved it. Never really saw myself on paper before. I could smell the lotion between my grandmother's legs when she would braid my hair when I read Nikki Giovanni. Like, I love that. I want to write like that.
0: And when you say you want to write like that, I think for me, one of the most powerful things about Nikki Giovanni is she made the ordinary so beautiful. It was the place you want it to be. Talking about the joy of killing a pregnant roach, you know?
1: Yeah. Yes. Yes, I know that joy.
0: There's actually a song on the album called Ode to Nikki.
1: That's right.
0: And what's really powerful about it is it's in the cadence of the way Nikki wrote. I want to play a little bit of it, and we'll talk a little bit more about it on the other side.

0: That was my guest, Jill Scott, and that's a cut from her latest album, To Whom This May Concern. And that cut is called Ode to Nikki. And you were really young, so you were about 12 or 13 when you first found her. Do you remember what it was you were reading?
1: No. I honestly don't remember what it was. I should. I remember the pictures, and I remember how I felt. It was a book of poetry. But my English teacher, her name was Fran Danish. She gave us a list of people to do an essay about. And I landed on Nikki Giovanni. And I just thought it was probably like some Italian guy or some Italian lady.
2: Yes.
1: And I found this poet. Ego tripping, obviously, you know, was big for me, particularly in the quote-unquote neo-soul era. We were all discovering poets and having poetry slams.
0: Mm.
1: In college, I tried to get into her class and couldn't.
0: Yeah.
1: Oh, I tried. Couldn't get in that class. I never actually had a chance to shake her hand.
0: You never met her.
1: I never met her. But the impact is massive.
0: Let's take a short break. If you're just joining us, my guest is singer and actress Jill Scott. We'll be right back after a break. This is Fresh Air.
3: 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Good to have you along on this Wednesday afternoon. I'm Jeff St. Clair. I am joined by two people in the studio this afternoon, our education reporter Connor Morris and the communications coordinator for the Second Harvest Food Bank of North Central Ohio, Emily Faust. Emily, good to see you.
4: Hello.
3: And Connor, good to have you along this afternoon. This is day two of the Hunger Challenge. 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That's the win-win situation of the Hunger Challenge. We've been doing it for 30 years, and we want to keep going with this with you on board. 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
2: Yeah, and as Jeff was saying, your donation supports both IdeaStream, you know, public media and local food banks. And Emily and I were just talking here about a story that I'd worked on. It was a couple years ago, and we were talking about increased need for food banks for the services that the Second Harvest Food Bank of North Central Ohio.

0: and other food banks provide. Emily, how long have you been at the food bank?
1: So I've been here almost 4 years.
0: And how long has the food bank been around in general, and how has it kind of changed in recent years in terms of that demand?
1: Yeah, so Second Harvest started in 1982, and it has now grown to cover 4 counties, Erie, Huron, Lorain, and Crawford. And it has grown exponentially since the pandemic. The pandemic really changed things for Second Harvest. We always had the mission to grow hope in our region by creating pathways to nutritious food. But we really became a lot more forward-facing during the pandemic and had to step up and do more mobile food pantries and just think of innovative ways to get food to our partners. And the need really hasn't decreased much since then. It's continued to increase.
0: Yeah, and you said since 1982, and we're in year 30, actually, of our Hunger Challenge, which, again, supports great local food banks and public media as well. So you can actually support that right now. We're looking for 33 more contributors this hour. That might sound like a lot, but it's really not. 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Again, 844-217-8897. We'd love to hear from you. And Jeff, we were just talking about, you know, the important work that these food banks do and what we do as well. 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I mean, we can't do this without you. 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
4: This is Fresh Air, and today I am talking to Jill Scott about her new album, her return to music after 10 years, and a career spanning 3 Grammys, now 6 studio albums, and a memorable set of screen roles, including Sheila in Tyler Perry's Why Did I Get Married? And Precious in the #1 Ladies Detective Agency.
5: One of the things that I found remarkable as I was digging deeper into this new album is that it's come out on your Blues Babe Records. That is your label. You own this one completely. Has it offered you the freedom to be able to really sit in that pocket that you sit in that allows you to speak that truth in the way that you do?
6: Yes, everything has led me to this place. As this 53-year-old woman who is, you know, maneuvering her career the way she wants to, how she wants to, when she wants to, for whom she wants to, this has all been a part of the plan I didn't know that was even happening. But I love it. I'm the same little girl who read a poem for my 8th grade graduation and got a standing ovation. And I meant what I said. The school that I went to, it had air condition. It had carpets on the floor. It had lockers. It had lunch. And from the school that I had come from before, you know, this was a revelation. This was everything. It set me up for wanting more, right? So that little girl who reads the poem and everybody stands up, and I'd never really done anything in public before, you know, got this, yes, we hear you, we feel you, we understand it, we see it too. It let me know that I wasn't alone, that there are people who dream for real. This is what To Whom This May Concern is all about. It's that little girl mixed with some living, you know, being a daughter. My father passed. Being a mother, my son is in this critical area. Being a daughter as well to my mother, that's a whole other dynamic. Now I'm the leader in our household. You know, when my mother has been my mother, now I have to mother my mother. Like, ooh, a lot of stuff. I turned 50. There was a light that clacked loudly in my ears. And there's no going back. I'm here now. This is the best life I have ever had, period.
5: You're at this place of such beauty where you say, I am living the life I want to live. I am the age that I have always dreamed of being. But has it always been that way for you?
6: For me, it really is about the journey. Listen, all that I wanted was a house on Spring Garden.
5: And that's in Philly. Mm-hmm. Yeah. And so what's Spring Garden like?
6: 3-4-story homes. They have white marble steps with wrought iron banisters, tall ceilings with very intricate crown molding and hardwood floors. I mean, dream. I would walk by there real slow, hoping that somebody would have their window or their door open so I could take a peek.
5: Yes.
6: That's not what I come from. But I wanted it. That's all I wanted. That was it. And I was going to sit on the steps with my cat, and I was going to drink coffee with my legs crossed. That was the dream.
5: Yes.
6: My crown molding is so beautiful.
5: Is there a moment when you realized
6: every
5: I'm
6: day,
5: here?
6: Every day, yeah. Every day? Like I'm sure it's annoying. You know, I'm sure somehow, somewhere in somebody that this is annoying, that anybody could feel so self-satisfied. I feel satisfied when so often everything seems so terrible. Relationships are bad, kids are bad, the system is bad, and it is, it really, really is. And there are people who live within the light that follow that inner voice, even when it sucks. They make terrible, wonderful mistakes and learn from them.
5: Let's talk a little bit about growing up in Philadelphia. You grew up primarily with your mom and your grandmother in North Philly.
6: Yes.
5: And this is not always the case, but the thing that I've been thinking about is some of the lessons that you learned by being in a multi-generational home of women. You're someone who exudes very much femininity and softness, but also kind of a way of being. You set this intention with every piece of music that you put out there. What was your multi-generational household like?
6: Good question. First of all, full of love and humor. My mother and my grandmother both competed for my attention. Yep.
5: Through humor?
6: Sometimes. Yeah. Sometimes. I've been beloved. Okay. So they competed for my attention. My grandmother was born in 1917. She had a whole bunch of stories. Bunches and bunches of stories. She's brown, so brown. And her skin texture was like a soft peach. Stunning. She looks very much like the actress. I think her name is Wunmi.
5: Oh, from Sinners.
6: Yes.
5: Uh-huh, yeah.
6: That's what my grandmother looked like.
5: Mm-hmm.
6: She's the one that gave me God, my grandmother.
5: She introduced you to God.
6: Here.
5: Was she also a singer herself?
6: Yes, but only in private.
5: I think I've heard you say she sounded like Mahalia Jackson.
6: Something like that. Just sincere.
5: What were the other ways that your mom and grandma tried to get your attention, compete for your attention? That's an interesting thing because typically it's the other way around. The kid is trying to get the attention of the adults.
6: No. My grandmother was in the front room, my mother was in the back, and I could go and visit one, and then I had to go and visit the other, and then go visit the other, and that was my days, you know, going back and forth. But they wouldn't come together. Now they work together beautifully in creating a home. A home was very, very important to my grandmother and became very important to my mother as well.
5: Was there a lot of music in your home?
6: There was some.
5: Uh-huh.
6: There were nights when my mother wanted to talk, and she would play Millie Jackson, and we would drink Manischewitz. That was a thing.
5: What is that?
6: Manischewitz is like a Jewish wine. I think it's not very good. It's very sweet.
5: And how old were you?
6: I don't know, maybe 15, 16. Yeah. But having a little Manischewitz and listening to Millie Jackson or the Pointer Sisters. My mother's music was very rooted in womanhood. Mm. My grandmother's music is very rooted in Jehovah God. Mm. And my music was rooted in like verses, hip hop, storytelling.
5: Right. Yes.
6: Nikki Giovanni, she opened a door, I'd never turn back.
5: When did you realize you could sing?
6: I think I always knew. It was just mine, this wonderful thing that would calm me down and give me peace. And make me laugh and get the feelings out.
5: But do you remember
6: when other people?
5: Yes.
6: Yeah, I was a ninth grade. I did freshman day, and the initial audition, I had a drummer, and it was me and a drummer. We were doing Theme from Mahogany,
5: a movie.
6: Yes, and all the kids were like, "Oh!" because it felt like that, you know. Mr. Murphy, who gave me so much, did not like that and played the piano. Mm. And I was so disappointed because I really liked the fact that, you know, the kids, I went to all-girls school, that all the girls were like, yeah, that's cool. But he took it and played the piano. And I sang it from a different place. It was so sincere. I remember feeling so sincere about those words. And then the place erupted. It was quiet first.
5: Yeah.
6: And I finished the line and then silent. And then that was it. That was the moment. Like, oh, you like it too?
5: Because before then, you had been singing, but just singing to yourself, not in front of other people.
6: Not in front of other people.
5: Where would you sing?
6: Where my grandma sang, in the tub. And when you're cleaning, you know, or on my way to school, or, you know, on the bus or at recess while playing rope, like, you know, everywhere.
5: There's this story that Questlove from the Roots discovered you as part of the spoken word scene in Philadelphia. How do you remember it?
6: I was in a poetry reading. I had been doing it quite a bit. I had my feelings hurt, and my girlfriends were like, read poetry. And I was like, okay. So I wrote, and my girlfriends were like, you're a poet. And I was like, I'm a poet like Nikki Giovanni. I'm going to do it more. So I did it more and started to make a little bit of a name for myself. And then Questlove came to a poetry reading. I think he was DJing. He might have been. I don't know. But he was there, and he asked me if I ever wrote songs. And I was like, yeah, I do. But I didn't. I lied.
5: What was it in you in that moment that made you say, yeah, I can? And how did that feel knowing that, oh, you might be able to enter this world?
6: I didn't really think about the world. I just honestly enjoy what I was doing. And you mean there could be more of that? Oh, I would like more of that. So, yeah, I went. you know, when he invited me to the studio to write a hook for them, sure, I'll go. I had been listening to Do You Want More faithfully. It was one of my favorite albums, still is to this day. So, you know, this is a big deal to be asked by Questlove, you know, but it's also like Philly, because this is the guy that played, you know, on the street corner.
5: Right. You knew him at that time.
6: I didn't know him.
5: But you
6: wanted to.
5: I
6: knew them. I knew of them.
5: Yeah.
6: You know, but I don't necessarily assert myself in these places. It has to be organic for me so that it's real.
5: So you entered that studio and then you started writing.
6: Yeah.
5: And there's this song, You Got Me, was your first real songwriting credit,
6: yep.
5: A song that you sang for the Roots. But the version that we heard was Erykah Badu's version.
6: Mm-hmm.
5: Take us back to that moment. Did you record the track?
6: Yes. It all happened in one day, like one afternoon. I went to the studio, Sigma Sound, and Scott Storch and I were talking, hanging out.
5: And who's that, just for folks who don't know?
6: Scott Storch is a big-time producer now, okay?
5: Mm-hmm. Yep.
6: Big time. and at the time, he was playing keys for the Roots.
5: Mm-hmm.
6: So we go into the studio, and it was very simple. He started playing a melody. I sang the words. He said, can you record that? And I said, okay. Recorded it. And we went to lunch. We went to an Italian restaurant. I kind of forgot all about it. I don't know why, but I did. You know, either they liked it or they didn't.
5: Yes.
6: And they liked it. So I heard through the grapevine. I was told that they liked it, that they were going to use it. Then I heard it was a single. I was like, it's a single? Oh, my God. That's crazy. I can't believe this is happening to me. And then I was on 22nd Street. I was looking for, like, beauty supplies or walking by the beauty supply places. And I heard the song. And I was like, oh, this is the song. And it wasn't my voice.
5: Mm.
6: And I was like, what is who? And then I knew who it was. You know, I listened a little more. I was like, that's Erykah Badu. That's Erykah Badu.
5: Mm.
6: I made it.
5: So you weren't feeling like, why isn't that my voice? You were feeling, oh my gosh, Erykah Badu is singing my words.
6: I got about 14 good seconds. Wait a minute, what happened? That's not me.
5: Mm.
6: And then I realized it was way bigger than that.
5: Hmm.
6: Like way bigger. This is a door. A door has opened.
5: Hmm.
6: You know, and Erykah will tell you herself, she doesn't sing anybody else's music.
5: Mm.
6: I didn't know that either.
5: So that, knowing that, what does that mean to you, knowing that she doesn't sing anyone else's music, but she was singing your words?
6: I'm telling you, it's really ridiculous.
5: Well, you eventually ended up touring.
6: Woke up in the morning feeling fresh to death. I'm so blessed. yes. Like,
5: well, you eventually ended up touring with The Roots, and
6: yes.
5: Then you were singing every night, every city that you went to, You Got Me.
6: Got a chance to learn and almost lost that job because I had a manager who wanted to make money. And it's not that I didn't want to make money, but I'm singing one hook on one song.
5: Mm-hmm.
6: You know what I mean? How much can you really ask somebody to pay you to sing one hook? And I'm getting an opportunity to see places I've never been. I haven't traveled much. I don't have any money, you know? But now I'm getting to go from city to city and see these venues, and I'm performing in front of people, and it's a lot more than poetry readings, you know? Like, but luckily, we fixed that. We had to part ways, she and I.
5: And you went on tour.
6: Yeah, I went on tour.
4: 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I'm Tanya Mosley, and this is Fresh Air.
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2: 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Today's guest, Jill Scott. I'm Jeff St. Clair. Thanks for tuning in on this Wednesday afternoon. 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
0: Yeah, Jeff, and as you said, it's supporting all that great national programming. It's supporting great local programming to local news coverage. I'm an education reporter. I've been reporting about levies and school funding, and we're hearing from a lot of folks who are saying property taxes are a problem for me. We're hearing from schools that are laying off folks. So it's a tough time for folks. And we're here with Emily Faust, who is with the Second Harvest Food Bank of North Central Ohio. Emily, it sounds like it's a tough time for people. What are you hearing right now in terms of folks using the services of these food banks?
1: Yep, we have a lot of neighbors coming in. A lot of times they're first-timers at the food bank and our food pantries, and they're really saying that it's a lot of the rising cost. I mean, rising cost of gas, food, housing, and other bills are really forcing our neighbors to make tough decisions and come to the food bank and come to our partners for some additional help.
0: And this rising need, has it been going on for some time, I guess, since the pandemic, or...
1: Yeah, so we definitely saw, obviously, the pandemic was unprecedented, but we really haven't seen the need decrease. You know, the end of pandemic supports and then the rising costs keep going up just kept people, you know, in our lines. And so we're still here to help.
0: Sure. And I mean, contributions to the food bank, I mean, what does that support generally?
1: So all donations go directly to support us buying more food to give to our neighbors, give to our food pantries. So every dollar can provide 6 meals to our neighbors. And so even a small donation can make a huge difference. So please, if you can call and support and call 1-844-217-8897, all donations make a huge impact.
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0: Yeah, and if you're just tuning in, this is the 2026 Hunger Challenge with WKSU. We've been doing this for 30 years now. Contributions right now through Thursday go to support local food banks. We've got Emily Faust here with Second Harvest Food Bank in North Central Ohio. And we were just talking about it's tough times for folks right now. And as Emily was saying, you know, there's been increased need. How often are these food distributions happening, you know, just regularly each week? Like, how many folks are you guys helping?
1: Yeah, so on average, we're doing about 30,000 meals per day, and that's through our 125 partners throughout our service area, which is 4 counties, Erie, Huron, Crawford, and Lorain. But we also do direct mobile food pantries as well, and we do about 6 to 9 per month, one in each of our counties and then multiple in Lorain since it is our largest county.
0: Wow. Gotcha.
2: 30,000 meals per day. That's incredible. I honestly, that number blows me away. I didn't realize that it was that much. And that's in the food bank of Second Harvest of North Central Ohio. And you think about all the other food banks, Connor, that we're partnering with, 4 of them covering 21 counties. 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Once again, the number 844-217-8897. 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
4: 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Her new album is titled, To Whom This May Concern.
5: So once you started getting deep into your performing and you understand yourself to be an artist, you wrote this really amazing remake of the Star Spangled Banner.
6: I did.
5: And a video of the performance that you you did at the Essence Fest in 2023, it comes up every now and then on social media. A few months ago, it was back being viral again. Mm. I think that people come to it when we are at moments of unrest in the country, and it kind of makes its way again. You were 19 years old when you wrote this, and I want to play a bit of it. Let's listen.

0: That was my guest, Jill Scott, performing at Essence Fest in 2023. Tell me a bit about what spurred you to sit down and write that at 19 years old.
1: I don't know exactly. I don't remember what it was that made me write it. I'm mostly amazed at what made me sing it now. You know, made me sing it years and years later. I don't know. I think I just was so frustrated. Just so frustrated. And I knew I wasn't lying. I mean, it's a couple years later. Oh, say, can you see by the blood in the street that this place doesn't smile on you, colored child? I could have said a lot of things. I said colored. It's a big spectrum. Whose blood built this land? What is America without the Chinese on the railroad? What is America without, you know, all that free labor? And then please include all the other people that have contributed to this country in so many ways. Whose blood built this land? People died here.
0: You know what I said?
1: With sweat and their bare hands. But you'll die in this place and your memory erased. Look at what's happening. Look at it. I know that people went immediately to African Americans being enslaved. I'm talking to all of us. Every kind of person you are. There is an oppression. And we're in a place that just needs us to purchase and purchase and purchase ourselves to death.
0: You know, many people think it's sacrilegious to change even a word from the Star Spangled Banner.
1: The stuff has underbellies. Well, we're not interested in the underbelly. And guess what else? I risked a lot to share that. That's what I meant when I said, why did I don't even know why. I don't know. I had to.
0: When you say you risk a lot.
1: Yes.
0: Just knowing that it's a song.
1: I got
0: that
1: death threats. Whole hours of blogs with people being very, very ugly towards me. There was a lot of stuff about race. I was talking about us as an American society on a whole. You know, This was tough. This was tough. But this is what we do here as artists. You know, we're not going to say always say the nice thing.
0: You feel like that's your purpose?
1: I do. I do. I'm a writer. That's what I do.
0: If you're just joining us, my guest is singer and actress Jill Scott. Before I let you go, I got to talk to you a bit about your acting career. Why Did I Get Married Again? It's coming to Netflix later this year. It's the third film in the franchise. It's nearly two decades after the original. And you play Sheila again, the character who was married to this man who is just ridiculous. He openly ridiculed your weight and treated you like you were lucky to have him. You have said that the filming of that original was one of the hardest experiences of your career, that Tyler Perry directed that set by having extras hurl insults at you night after night to provoke that raw emotion that we see in your performance. And now you're back to playing her again. Tell me about why it was the hardest moment in one of the hardest moments in your career.
1: It wasn't. No. People made it a lot more than what it was. I did not enjoy that. That was not a favorite for me to be verbally accosted by strangers at work. No, I did not enjoy that. But being in Botswana in 109 degree temperature with a fat suit on saying words like kilokulela, that was hard.
0: Oh, let's talk about this. So you played Precious.
1: That was hard.
0: You played Precious in the HBO series, The Number One Ladies Detective Agency.
1: I did.
0: That's what you're talking about. You traveled to Botswana to play that character. It was based on Alexander McCall Smith's novel set in Botswana. And just to let the audience know, the story follows this woman who, after her father dies, gains an inheritance of his to open the first female-run detective agency. And she is deeply intuitive. She knows this world. She's able to get into it and solve cases. I actually want to play a clip where your father has just died and you're talking with your friend about what you want to do with your life. And you say you want to help people solve mysteries. Let's listen.
2: Every man I am meeting wants me to change something. I prefer to fix things myself.
3: And what brings you to Khaburon?
2: I've just sold my father's cattle, so I'm looking for a nice house in the city. And then I will find an office and start my own business.
3: And what business is that?
2: I'm going to open a detective agency.
3: Real?
2: Era.
3: And then the bad men better watch out. What?
2: Those are the very same words my father said to me when I told him.
0: That was my guest, Jill Scott, in the HBO's number one ladies detective agency, playing Precious, who owns a detective agency. And hear little baby Jill's voice. You can hear how light it was in it.
1: So young. Oh, my gosh.
0: But the accent, how did you perfect that accent?
1: Oh, they worked on me.
0: Yeah.
1: Well, when I got there, I realized I was being tutored by a coach, a dialect coach. Got there and realized my accent was actually Zim.
0: It
1: wasn't the right dialect at all. So I had to unlearn and relearn. And I had a group of women. I would just call them a tribe of elder women. Mm. And if I got something wrong, you'd hear, psh, and I was like, oh no, you know, went through every line, wrote it in phonetics so that I could understand and say it properly, practiced so much. Mm. It was an incredible experience. I just took my son for his 13th birthday to Botswana because he had to be there. I was pregnant with him.
0: While you were there,
1: while
0: shooting.
1: I was there. In a fat suit in 110 degree weather. Yes, that was a challenge. That was tough.
0: What a shame that it was only a season.
1: It was a crying shame. I loved it because people had an opportunity to see that Africa isn't just war and famine.
0: And it was only one season because
1: Anthony Minghella passed.
0: He passed away.
1: Sydney Pollack passed.
0: Mm-hmm.
1: And I was pregnant.
0: Mm-hmm.
1: I shot up until 7 months of pregnancy. And then after that, I was like, okay, guys.
0: So in some of those episodes, you're 7 months pregnant.
1: Yeah.
0: Wow.
1: Yeah. Which is why for his 13th birthday, my son, I had to take him to Botswana because we don't have a rite of passage as, you know, African Americans. We called it a bro mitzvah.
0: That's pretty good.
1: Yeah.
0: Yes.
1: So he had an opportunity to sleep and hang out in under the Kalahadi night, the stars, and eat delicious foods and meet people from all over the world, and particularly from Botswana. They just welcomed him beautifully.
0: Mm.
1: It was great.
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5: Yeah, and exactly. And I, as you said, an education reporter, I cover schools. And Emily, we were just talking about this. Summer can be kind of a challenging time sometimes for families. Could you talk a little bit more about that? You work with this food bank that's providing support to these families during the summer?
6: Yeah, definitely. I mean, I agree. Yeah, summer is a tough time for our families. Kids who rely on their school breakfasts and lunches are home, and parents will have to find a way to bridge that gap. Luckily, in Ohio, we do have summer EBT or Sunbucks. EBT is formerly was known as food stamps, and it provides families an additional $120 in grocery benefits for our community. So luckily, this has really helped summer need, but the need is still there. There are families that aren't eligible for that program, and so we need to make sure that we continue to be out and visible and make sure everybody knows that they could come to Second Harvest or our partners to get additional food resources.
5: 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And Emily, we were just talking about this earlier too, and there were just so many meals that your organization and these other food banks are giving out every day. Could you give us just a brief idea again of how much?
6: Yeah, definitely. So last year we distributed over 11.2 million pounds of food, and this equals about 25 to 30,000 meals per day that we are able to distribute in our communities. And so the need is there, and that is why we continue to be there day in and day out.
5: Oh, and a quick correction, ideastream.org/meals. I'm sorry about that. I think I said food earlier. You could also call us at 844-217-8897. This is WKSU's 2026 Hunger Challenge. And we're really hoping that we can, if you can just give $30 for 30, that's 30 years of the Hunger Challenge with WKSU here. 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
4: 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And Emily, these numbers are staggering when you talk about how many household visits per year served in your area.
6: Yeah, last year we had over 327,000 visits to our food bank and food pantry partners. 20%, almost 20% were seniors, and I believe over 23% were children. And so there is a huge need for our community.
4: Yeah, it is staggering, and she mentioned before, 11 million pounds of food, and that's from the Second Harvest Food Bank of North Central Ohio. All of our listening area has a food bank operating there, so we're talking a similar situation wherever you live, that millions of pounds of food is being distributed to people in need, and that's really great.
5: Yeah,
4: it's a good thing.
5: Yeah, Jeff, our Hunger Challenge partners, you know, traditionally been the Greater Cleveland Food Bank and the Akron-Canton Regional Food Bank. 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
9: Live from NPR News, I'm Lakshmi Singh. The leaders of the world's two largest economies, the U.S. and China, hold bilateral talks this week. NPR's Scott Horsley is monitoring the summit in China.
10: The White House says the president wants reciprocity and fairness. And to be sure, lots of countries around the world are concerned that China is distorting markets by producing too much and dumping the excess elsewhere. Trump also wants China to buy a lot more stuff from the United States. You know, China has made commitments to buy more in the past and then often fallen short of those promises. U.S. farmers, in particular, have paid a price when China started buying soybeans from Brazil instead, for example.
9: NPR's Scott Horsley reporting. Vice President J.D. Vance has announced that the administration will defer more than $1 billion in Medicaid funding for California. He accuses the state of not doing enough to combat fraud in programs that assist low-income individuals and people with disabilities. Under Vance's oversight is Fraud Czar Medicare. The program designed to help older adults and younger people with disabilities is also targeted.
11: We are going to very aggressively encourage the states to take Medicare fraud more seriously.
9: The administration says it is requiring a six-month moratorium on new Medicare enrollments by hospice and home health agencies. The South Carolina Supreme Court has overturned former attorney Alec Murdoch's murder conviction for the 2023 deaths of his wife and son. South Carolina Public Radio's Victoria Hansen reports.
12: The ruling was unanimous. The justices said Murdoch was denied a fair trial. Specifically, they said the Colleton County Clerk of Court attacked Murdoch's credibility by telling jurors to watch him closely as he testified. The justices also said the presiding judge should not have admitted evidence of Murdoch's financial crimes into the six-week-long trial. The ruling is a win for Murdoch, who has long denied shooting his wife and son in 2021. But the 57-year-old won't be getting out of prison. He's serving a lengthy sentence for state and federal financial crimes, including stealing millions from former clients. For NPR News, I'm Victoria Hansen in South Carolina.
9: Federal judge in Colorado is ordering more training for immigration agents. Colorado Public Radio's Allison Sherry explains.
13: The senior judge had already found that Immigration and Customs Enforcement officers were not following their own laws in arresting and detaining people in Colorado. Congress authorizes warrantless arrests, but only in narrow circumstances. And if ICE agents decide to detain someone, they're supposed to put them through a flight risk assessment. They weren't doing that in 2025, according to lawyers, and the ACLU sued. ICE has yet to get into compliance, though, on a ruling from last year. So now a judge this week ordered more training on warrantless arrests for ICE agents.
9: That's Allison Sherry reporting. It's NPR News.
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4: This is WKSU IdeaStream Public Media, 4 minutes past 3 o'clock. Good afternoon. Hope you're having a good one on this Wednesday, the 13th of May. I'm Jeff St. Clair. I have two guests in the studio, Connor Morris, our education reporter and communications coordinator for the Second Harvest Food Bank of North Central Ohio. Emily Faust is with us. Emily, good to see you.
15: Hello, thank you.
4: And we are celebrating taking on the challenge of hunger in Northeast Ohio. For 30 years, WKSU has partnered with food banks and encouraging people to call during this time to support the radio station, also support the works of our local food banks. It's a great win-win situation. And Connor, we have a couple idea leaders who are helping us this afternoon.
5: Yes, this hour we've got an idea leader in Medina and an idea leader from Brecksville, and they are matching your contributions right now, but just for a short amount of time here. So we really do need to hear from you right now, and you're going to be so not only is your donation going to be matched, but also it's supporting IdeaStream, so your public radio station, but also great food banks that do a lot of important work, like Second Harvest Food Bank of North Central Ohio, and we've got Emily Faust here from that organization. So we're talking about a little bit of urgency right now because we've got this match right now. You can really expand your benefit, but also there's a big need right now as we move into summer. Isn't that true, Emily?
15: Yeah, summer is a tough time for our families.
6: kids who rely on school breakfasts and lunches will be home, and parents will have to find a way to bridge that gap. But luckily in Ohio, we do have summer EBT, formerly known as food stamps, also known as Sunbucks, which provides $120 of extra grocery benefits to families in our community. But some families are not eligible for that. And so that's why it's so important that we are there and that we continue to meet that need. And so any donations are greatly appreciated, and we really can make every dollar go farther. Every dollar equals six meals that we can provide to our communities.
5: And I've reported on Food Mix before, and they are very good at stretching those dollars. You know, it is very much so a big impact that you can make right now if you call us at 844-217-8897 and donate. You know, right now we're recommending, we've been doing this hunger drive for 30 years where we've been working with local partners. We're asking for $30 right now, to in honor of that 30. And we've also got, so we've got 31 more contributors that we're looking for this hour. I know that might seem like a lot, but you can change that right now. And again, your donation is going to be matched by some great idea leaders that we've got.
4: Yeah, our friends in Medina and in Brecksville pitching in this afternoon. Connor, still 31 contributions needed during the world. We can do it with you on board. 844-217-8897 is the number to call. 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
5: Yeah, and Emily, we'd heard from you know, somebody who donated yesterday that, you know, we were just talking about kids, families with kids need help, but seniors need help too. And they, you were saying they make up a pretty big portion of folks that are served by food banks like yours?
6: Yes, almost 20% of the neighbors we serve are seniors over 60, and they are a huge growing demographic in people we serve. And so we are really trying to be innovative in finding different ways to get food directly to our seniors, including some delivery programs. And so we are really excited to make sure that we are meeting that need.
4: And that's where you come in, at 844-217-8897. 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Once again, the number 844-217-8897. 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And thanks.
15: This is The World. I'm Marco Werman.
16: And I'm Carolyn Beeler. It is good to have you here. We start our show today in Beijing, where President Donald Trump arrived for talks with China's head of state, Xi Jinping. The two are expected to discuss their country's tech rivalry, the U.S.-Israel war on Iran, and the future of Taiwan. Big stuff.
15: But with nearly a decade and another trade war since Trump's last visit, the U.S. president is meeting the head of a more assertive China. Simon Cox is a China economics editor for The Economist. When I reached him in Hong Kong earlier today, I started by asking who has the upper hand in these talks.
17: I think China definitely feels that it now has the upper hand as a result of what we've learned from the last year or so of the trade and tech war. China faced very high tariffs from America, but managed to brazen those out, forcing America to lower the tariffs. And in return, China showed that it had a powerful economic weapon of its own, its control over rare earths and other critical minerals that are vital for modern manufacturing. And its export controls on those minerals also inflicted a great deal of economic pain on America.
15: We know that Trump arrives in Beijing with low approval ratings in the U.S. Polling, shall we say, in China is more opaque. So give us your read. What is the backdrop for Xi Jinping domestically in China as he sits down with Trump?
17: I think Xi Jinping possibly enjoys quite a lot of support right now. Some of his controversial economic measures seem vindicated by the war in Iran. That is, the sort of careful stockpiling of oil reserves, the emphasis on technological self-reliance, the fortress mentality, some of which has contributed, in my view, to a rather depressed consumer spending environment in China. But right now, the world looks like a dangerous place, and perhaps a fortress mentality is the right one.
15: These talks were postponed in part because of the U.S.-Israeli war with Iran. So what sort of leverage does Beijing have in that particular situation? Can it be convinced to use it?
17: I think it has very limited leverage and probably can't be convinced to use it. China's economy seems to be weathering the Iran war surprisingly well, despite the fact that it's a big energy importer. The recent economic performance has actually been surprisingly good. And the fact that fossil fuels now look an unstable source of energy means that more countries in the world will turn their attention to clean tech, the kind of things that China does well, solar energy, electric vehicles. So its economy feels fairly robust at the moment. And its influence over countries like Iran is often exaggerated. I think it prefers to keep even its closer allies at a certain arm's distance. It doesn't have the sort of tight alliances that America is used to having.
18: Well, even your own magazine, The Economist, a couple of weeks ago on its cover had a picture of Trump and Xi. And the quote there was, never interrupt an enemy when he's making a mistake. Not an ancient Chinese proverb, apparently, but attributed, I see, to Napoleon Bonaparte. So is patience China's most important commodity right now regarding this war in Iran?
17: I think patience more generally is one of its strengths. The economic weapons that each side can bring to bear, tariffs and export controls, how much pain can they inflict? Then there's also the tolerance for pain of each of these countries. And I think probably China feels it has a greater pain threshold than America, as was shown during the trade war last year. So it does feel it's in a reasonably strong position, which might tempt Xi to try and introduce a possible change in America's diplomatic stance on Taiwan, subtle changes in language that would signal to Taiwan that America is less committed to its defense.
18: How critical is Taiwan to the U.S. agenda under the Trump White House?
17: I don't think it ranks that highly, frankly. I think Trump has greater concern with commercial considerations. There is the issue that Taiwan makes most of the world's advanced semiconductors. So even from a narrowly material and economic perspective, Taiwan does punch above its weight. But the diplomatic status of Taiwan, the fate of its people, I think probably weighs less heavily with this president than it has with some of his predecessors.
18: So speaking of commercial interests, Simon, it's been just over a year since China set up retaliatory export restrictions on rare earth minerals. Many are crucial to the U.S., including its defense industry. What sort of leverage do rare earths give Beijing?
17: Quite a lot. It's quite difficult to diversify away from China. It's an important source, especially for refining these metals, especially the heavy rare earths, which are more rare and more valuable. So it has given China a certain amount of leverage. The two leaders agreed in October that they would maintain this truce where America would not impose increased tariffs, it would not impose export controls of its own, and in return, China would delay introducing a licensing regime that threatened to interrupt the flow of rare earths, not just to America, but to other important buyers around the world. And so one potential outcome of this summit is that they try and institutionalize that truce and extend it beyond the year they've already agreed to.
18: I'm on the line to Hong Kong with Simon Cox, the China economics editor for The Economist. I mean, we know that the Trump administration has sought to counteract these restrictions by setting up a patchwork of trade.

0: It self-seeds. If you have one tree in your yard, you could end up with 1,000 underneath it.
1: And its wood was easy for New England colonists to work with.
0: The workability and be able to shape it and turn it and make it into any number of hundreds of different products.
1: The colonists relied on this timber, but in 1691, the crown made a power grab of this natural resource. The Massachusetts Bay Charter declared that all trees bigger than 24 inches in diameter had to be reserved for the King's Royal Navy. Britain had been getting lumber from the Baltic region, but Parliament wanted to protect national security. And that meant finding wood from within the British Empire, says Bowdoin College historian Strother Roberts.
2: Their major concern was, okay, if we go to war with Russia, it becomes difficult to get timbers to build the navy at the moment when we really need to build up the navy.
1: At first, enforcement was lax.
2: They didn't have the boots on the ground to even begin enforcing it.
1: That changed in the 1760s when the king appointed surveyors to mark trees with three strokes of an axe, a pointed symbol called the King's Broad Arrow. And that's when New Englanders ratcheted things up a notch, Rucco says.
3: When you get into the question of property rights, you really get right into the core of what people get concerned about, especially in the Anglo-American tradition. So this is the government from very far away putting restrictions on what you can do with your property.
1: Surveyors faced insults and threats from locals. In Massachusetts, the conflict escalated to violence in Northampton. That's where two surveyors, Elijah Lyman and Eleazar Burt, marked 363 trees with the King's Broad Arrow. Colonists quickly cut, milled, or burned those marked trees. Again, here's Strother Roberts.
2: Only 37 are left standing and possibly could go to the Royal Navy.
1: In 1765, Burt and Lyman stumbled on one group of loggers hauling a massive pine to the river.
2: And they confront the men, and the men confront them, and we know there's some swearing, and basically, Lyman and Burt retreat.
1: But that night, a mob attacked the king's men at home. They didn't try to enforce the Pine Acts again. 10 years later, the Revolutionary War begins, and the Continental Congress cuts off all mass shipments to Great Britain. And during the Battle of Bunker Hill, the New England flag waved, with a green pine emblazoned in the top left corner. For the world, I'm Hannah Loss.
4: 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Thanks for tuning in on this Wednesday. It's the 13th of May. We are halfway through the Hunger Challenge this year. 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And I'm joined this hour by our education reporter, Connor Morris, and Emily Faust, who is communications coordinator for the Second Harvest Food Bank of North Central Ohio. And they are encouraging your call of support, knowing that it will be matched dollar for dollar. That's one of the incentives, Connor. A group of friends, Idea Leaders from Medina and Brecksville, are pitching in this afternoon.
5: Yeah, and it's a short window here where we've got this match, and we really need to hear from you now if we're going to maximize this match. And again, so it's kind of like doing triple duty right now. 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You're helping us, being, of course, your favorite local public radio station, WKSU, also local food banks, it's being matched right now. So really need to hear from you this hour if we possible. We're looking for 27 more contributors, and that contribution is supporting the work of Second Harvest Food Bank of North Central Ohio. We've got Emily here with them. And we were just talking about your coverage area, Emily, and one of them is Lorain. I'm her education reporter. I cover Lorain City Schools. It's been tough times over there. One in four folks live below the poverty line in Lorain County. Talk about, or in Lorain City, but talk about your broader impact with Second Harvest in Lorain County, Emily.
6: Definitely. So yeah, so Lorain, I'm sorry. So Second Harvest Food Bank. So we cover four counties. We cover Erie, Huron, Crawford, and Lorain County. Lorain County is definitely our largest, and there is definitely the need in that community. So we have over 80 partners just in Lorain County that help get the food that Second Harvest brings in and distributes it to our neighbors. So we get food four different ways. We get it through donated, we get it through purchase, we get through federal and state sources. We bring over 11 million pounds of food into our facilities, and then we distribute it to our partners that can go on boots on the ground and distribute it to our communities. We could not do what we do without our partners. And so some of them in just Lorain County, you know, Salvation Armies, Beyond the Walls, Pathways, Oberlin Community Services, all of these different organizations work to connect their neighbors to food. And so we are so grateful, and all help can really make a big difference.
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8: This is The World. I'm Carolyn Beeler. In South Africa, it is called the stranding season, when baby loggerhead and leatherback turtles breed on the country's east coast from February to July and then take off on a long paddle to the west around Cape Town to the Atlantic Ocean. The odds are terrible. It's estimated that only around 1 in 1,000 sea turtles will survive and make it to adulthood. Worldwide, there are only 7 species of sea turtles. 5 can be found in South Africa, and they are all endangered. The aquarium in Cape Town is actively trying to change their fate. From Cape Town, Alna Schutz dives in.
9: It's feeding time at the Two Oceans Aquarium, and the floor is packed with school kids trying to contain their excitement.
10: Hey, has anyone seen our sea turtles? How can you ever see them?
9: It's fun to look at the 2 big adult turtles that are temporarily in the exhibit during the rehabilitation time at the aquarium. But conservation officer Tamsin Lewis also explains that when babies hatch in the east of the country and swim along the coastline, many ingest plastic or get sick.
10: And for those who are capable of recognizing that something is wrong, they strand on the beach, and that is where passerbys will see them and they will get bored.
9: The passers-by finding and keeping the turtles safe are not random. That's where the Turtle Rescue Network comes in.
11: It is a phenomenal network. It blows my mind, it blows our mind all the time, just how efficient and enthusiastic and committed the Coastal Network is.
9: Tracy Whitehead is the Turtle Rescue Coordinator for the Two Oceans Aquarium Foundation. She works with over 2,000 volunteers all along South Africa's beaches who are trained to recognize and respond to a stranded turtle.
11: We coordinate step by step for each rescue using the hotline, and people phone in and are then guided by myself step by step through each turtle rescue from the beach, safely retrieving and eventually getting them through to the Turtle Conservation Center and into the Turtle Hospital.
9: This Turtle Hospital, as you've heard, is on the roof of the aquarium. There's lots of water processing equipment and various sizes of tanks holding sick turtles.
12: You know, you might have a turtle that washes up in a fishing net, like this one over here.
9: Conservation manager Talitha Noble-Trull is showing me Sage, an older olive Ridley turtle. The knocking you hear is Sage's flippers knocking against the side of her tank because her injuries are stressing her.
13: We deal with a lot of bone infection, a lot of pneumonias, blood spread infections, physical wounds, emaciation, a range of both primary and secondary medical issues.
9: Over in the baby turtle enclosures, there are two that have made it through ICU and quarantine. They are tiny if you think of the size of the ocean and that they have traveled over 1,200 miles in their first few months of life.
13: You can see they're just larger than the palm of your hand. They're little loggerheads and they're growing nicely. So over the next 6 months, these little guys will receive 5% of their body weight in food every day, get medicine where they need it, and hopefully grow nice and strong with a hard shell to prepare them for release later in the year.
9: The biggest problem turtles face is the plastic bags, bottles, balloons, and ribbons floating around in the world's oceans. Almost all of the turtles here suffer from having eaten this stuff because it really does look a lot like plankton and jellyfish. It fills up their stomachs instead of food until they essentially starve. So the care that Noble Trull and her team give here is important globally.
13: They don't have one single home. The ocean is their home, all of it. And that, I find, sets a precedent of how to work. For anyone who wants to look after turtles, you can't be thinking locally only. You have to be thinking entire oceans, really. And so, you know, the turtles that we see here are turtles that have come from America, might go to America, Europe, Australia.
9: This not only makes turtles an important species for conservation, it also means that they are particularly vulnerable to various threats. But at the same time, that makes them an excellent indicator of ocean health.
13: So there are these really powerful ocean messengers that get to tell us what life is like out in the open sea, miles and miles offshore in spaces we don't get to engage with and see. So when we do have turtles drowning along our coastline, any part of the global coastline, but certainly in South Africa, entangled, ingested in plastic, with injuries and wounds that are sort of directly linked to human impact, they're telling us a message.
9: The Two Oceans team is taking this message seriously. They are in the process of building a bigger turtle conservation facility that will allow the public to come see the important work that is being done. For the world, I'm Elna Schütz, Cape Town.
14: Today is a very special day for lovers of a particular food. As the world's Aaron Schachter reminds us, it's International Hummus Day.
15: Yes, that creamy dip that was once largely a Middle Eastern and Mediterranean thing is now a U.S. staple, a $5.3 billion market in the U.S. and growing.
16: It should be thick. It should be garlicky. It shouldn't be too textured. Like, I don't want it to be something you build things out of, but it shouldn't slip off whatever you're eating.
15: That's my sister, Naomi. As incredibly delicious as hummus can be, it's also the source of incredible friction.
16: My favorite hummus would either be Egyptian hummus or Israeli hummus, specifically from Haifa.
17: So it gets that specific, you think? Like, it's not even a country, it's a single place.
16: Them's are fighting words.
15: And she's right, of course. Sisters always are. What makes hummus hummus has broken up families. In the old city of Jerusalem and in Beirut, where I've lived, brothers have set up dueling hummus restaurants next to each other. There's also some contention over who created hummus. We know it came from the Levant, present-day Egypt, Israel and Palestine, Syria, Lebanon, and parts of southern Turkey. Mike Solomonov is chef and co-owner of Zahav, an Israeli restaurant that opened in Philadelphia 18 years ago.
18: Everybody at that time was really used to like the very cold, very garlicky, very lemon, grainy hummus.
15: If anyone knows the secret to great hummus, it should be him.
18: We like a really roasty, kind of nutty, creamy hummus. We also like go kind of minimal seasoning. We use salt, garlic, lemon, and cumin in relatively small quantities.
15: Now, Solomonov says to each his own, but if you want to call your dip hummus, there should be some guidelines.
18: You don't just put anything on hummus is what I'm trying to say. So we want to be really thoughtful. I don't love just like taking whatever you have and adding it to it. I don't like the sort of like sweet versions, which I guess there's like chocolate hummus, which I just... You know, it just can't, it keeps me up at night. It upsets me so much.
15: Now, the hummus debate would not be complete without checking in with the ultimate authority.
19: It's got to have a lot of lemon, a smaller amount of tahina and not too much garlic.
15: My wife, Kate O'Donnell, whose grandfather is Lebanese.
19: That's how I grew up with it. That's what I like.
15: So, what have we learned today? Correct. Whatever you put in it, however you like it, hummus is not only delicious, it can also bring families together. For The World, I'm Aaron Schachter. Bon appetit.
4: It's The World on WKSU. Thanks for tuning in for International Hummus Day. I didn't know, honestly, until The World told me that. And we are celebrating food and distributing food here in Northeast Ohio. Just so happens it is the Hunger Challenge, day two here on WKSU of our partnership with our local food banks. I'm Jeff St. Clair. Connor Morris, our education reporter, is with us. And Emily Faust, who is communications coordinator for Second Harvest Food Bank of North Central Ohio. 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It's ideastream.org.
5: And we've only got, Jeff, a short period of time to really match those dollars. 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We got Ruth from Menor, a couple folks from Hinckley, from North Olmsted and the Olmsted Township area, and John from Lakewood. 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And we've got Emily here from Second Harvest Food Bank of North Central Ohio. You know, we've just got these donations rolling in. We definitely need more to support the work that you all are doing. But what would you say to somebody who has donated? You know, what's your message to them?
6: Yeah, I mean, we are so grateful that we have so many people who care in Northeast Ohio. I know that every one of us is seeing our bills increase, gas is costing more, and we're feeling the pinch. When someone gives, even though they're impacted as well, fills me with hope that we are all in this together and want to make sure that no one goes without basic necessities like food.
5: Yeah, and here at IdeaStream, we provide this local programming. We've got local reporters like myself, and we've been covering these cost of living issues. You know, Emily, like you mentioned, gas. You know, as the education reporter, we've been seeing folks laid off lately, some teachers and things. And so, folks, there is a need out there for your donation that supports both local radio covering these issues, but also for your local food banks. And generally, I mean, you know, there's a big impact when even for every dollar that's donated to local food banks, right, Emily?
6: Yeah, we can really make a dollar go very far. 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
5: That's great. And that number to donate right now to IdeaStream, and there's a match right now as well, 844-217-8897. 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We'd love to hear from you. And thank you so much to the folks that have supported us so far. You know, right, Jeff?
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14: This is The World. I'm Marco Werman.
8: And I'm Carolyn Beeler. Our next guest is something of a household name. During her long tenure at NBC, Ann Curry was on camera in some pretty extreme situations.
14: Here she is bungee jumping from the Marlborough Bridge in England. She's a very good sport. She also reported from the South Pole, with her team back home broadcasting her landing there live on TV.
20: Where in the world is Ann Curry? Ann is on a radio phone right now. We understand there could be some problems, but Ann, can you hear us?
21: Yes, Matt and Meredith, I can hear you just great. And just a few moments ago, we touched down at the South Pole.
22: Yes! Yeah!
8: Ann Curry, though, has also covered conflicts all over the globe. She won an Emmy for her coverage of the Darfur genocide in Sudan in 2007. She's long retired from NBC, but she returned to the region this year as a volunteer for the UN Refugee Agency and spoke with some of the 14 million people who've been displaced by the fighting there. 4 years in, the conflict is entering its deadliest phase due to the lethal use of drones. The UN has documented 880 deaths from drone strikes in the first 4 months of this year alone. Curry joined me yesterday in our studio and began our conversation by describing the scene she witnessed just across the border in South Sudan at a UN center sheltering people fleeing the war.
23: It was overrun with people, lots of children sleeping out in the open under fabric and shelters crafted with pieces of wood in the elements. And they were hungry. Many said they were traumatized. There was a woman who was studying to be a lawyer. She had gotten her undergraduate degree. She was working on her master's degree. And when she interviewed with us, she talked about how the attack happened at night, and this generally is what we're hearing over and over again, that these drones, essentially, Sudan is now one of the world's largest drone wars, and the drones tend to happen at night. People are being obliterated by these drones. The largest cause of civilian deaths are these drones. Mm. Then after that, there comes, and she experiences ground forces. And in these attacks on the ground, people are being shot and women are being sexually assaulted. She left her dorm and with her fellow students to escape, and she was caught. In her description, she wept and also, though, was glad to be able to talk about what had happened, because she was in a culture, she is in a culture where women don't talk about this for a lot of reasons. I mean, obviously, women who are sexually attacked don't want to talk about it anytime. But in Sudan and South Sudan, this is a place where women can be made to marry the rapist, right? So there is a deeper reason and a shame, a feeling that it's your fault. So, and now, she not only wants to become a lawyer, she wants to become a judge, because she says, now I really want to stand up for people who are facing these kinds of injustices.
8: You covered the Darfur genocide for NBC 20 years ago. Today's conflict is a continuation of that one. I know you didn't go to the same area exactly, but how did what you saw this year compare to what you saw two decades ago?
23: We have learned from the war that happened then in Darfur largely that there was the use of a paramilitary called the Janjaweed, who were eventually accused of killing with a genocidal intent. And now the Janjaweed has evolved into what is now the RSF. And these two sides are the two sides that are causing this war. They have been unable to share power, and now they're battling it out. And the civilians are getting hit by both sides. Both sides are being accused of atrocities. You can see these kinds of similar fingerprints. These are the same two military groups that were accused of the crimes in Darfur. And the same areas have been attacked. The western part of Sudan, where Darfur is, has been hammered. And so there's a kind of similar struggle, I think, in that way, a sense of persecution. But the truth is that not only have humanitarians struggled to get inside, but also I think governments have really struggled to get a real clear idea about what exactly is happening. And we're in the throes now of trying to get more information. The truth is that what's happening inside Sudan is not fully known and is being underreported.
8: A difference between what is happening now and what was happening in Darfur 20 years ago, that caught a lot of public attention. There were whole campaigns to save Darfur. Now the crisis is getting a lot less attention. You wrote an op-ed in the New York Times with the headline, "Is Caring About Sudan Too Much to Ask?" What are some of the reasons that you think there is such a lack of attention on this issue?
23: Many people are overwhelmed with all the other things that are happening in the world. I think that in the war that specifically targeted Darfur, there was a rallying because we understood that there was a persecution involved. And in fact, that rallying in America did make a difference. It didn't stop the war, but it increased humanitarian funding. And eventually, it pressured the warring parties to come to a peace agreement. So there was eventually an impact because of the world's outrage. In this particular case, this feeling of being overwhelmed by everything else in the world, plus, I think, a vulnerability in major news organizations to really cover this story way far away, very expensive to cover, but also with, I think, perhaps a perspective that maybe the American people may not be able to care about this. And also a resource question. That's another factor. A lot of journalism organizations are struggling with having enough resources to cover what they are covering. The upshot is that we are looking at the world's largest humanitarian disaster with 14 million people fleeing, where four places have been already identified as having severe malnutrition and hunger, where people are dying in large numbers. And yet most people in America may not know anything or even maybe just know a little bit about it. I'm really not surprised when I hear really smart people who pay attention to the world and its events who have said to me just as recently as last week that they didn't know what was happening in Sudan. And it is, I think, a question we have to ask ourselves. How is it that we can live with not knowing about the world's largest humanitarian disaster? And what does that say about what we have come to?
8: We're also in a moment where the UN and other aid agencies, other aid organizations have less funding to do the work that they need to do. You were in South Sudan as a volunteer for the UN Refugee Agency, which has been impacted by these aid cuts, including U.S. foreign aid cuts. How are their operations being impacted by those cuts?
23: Mm-hmm. In fact, I was also operating as at the same time as a reporter, because I knew I was going to file for PBS's NewsHour and other places. And so I was gathering information, sort of, you know, standing on that line, and everybody sort of recognized that I was going to be asking these sort of tough questions. And so I'm in a situation where I'm watching people come across the border saying that they're traumatized, clearly hungry, definitely exhausted. More than a million have come across the South Sudan border alone, and they're fleeing to all the nations surrounding Sudan. And they are tired, exhausted. They're coming by foot, by bus, by car, by donkey, and they're coming in, and some of them are unaccompanied minors. And they are processed by these humanitarian organizations. But because of funding cuts, which have been pretty significant, they are not greeted with a warm meal. They're given a biscuit that is maybe, I don't know, 2-3 inches long, and it's a little biscuit, and it's not always available.
8: And that's the only food that they are able to be provided?
23: Yes.
8: Wow.
23: If they are clearly close to death or near suffering from severe malnutrition, then they break open the stalks for something called a better bar. It's called a plumpy nut, and it just soups you up, and it saves your life, essentially. And it has been historically incredibly powerful in terms of saving lives in these kinds of circumstances. People are given 2 weeks of money in which they can buy their own food for 2 weeks. In a place where the inflation rate is so high and the food is just not available. And so when we went and looked and saw what they were doing, they were sharing, they were supporting each other through all of this, and they're hungry. Mm. And they're feeding their kids. I asked what you eat when you have no food, and one person who had been a refugee in the prior war said, well, at some point, you know, you start to eat leaves from trees. But the one thing that you cannot live without is water, and that's also difficult to find.
8: I am speaking with Ann Curry, a longtime journalist for NBC, who was just in South Sudan for the UN Refugee Agency. Ann, over your career, you have interviewed countless people during periods of acute crisis, during war, after natural disasters all around the world. This is a journalist-to-journalist question. Mm. As journalists, we can listen and we can tell people's stories, but we are ethically not able to offer any material help. Is that something that has bothered you historically or continues to bother you now when you interview people?
23: 100%. In an earlier time in Chad, and I saw three children who were orphaned, and I wanted to, you know, take them to safety. They were in a community, and I felt that they were going to be cared for, but I worried because they were clearly hungry and thirsty. And so I'll tell you what we did. Our team, after the interview, we actually went back to our truck, and we got everything we could gather. We did. We gave them our bars. We gave them our water. We didn't interview these children, but we did take images of them, and it was after. We weren't offering to get something. Mm-hmm. It was after we were done. But I think that there are times, you know, rules are really important, especially in journalism, and standards and fundamental ethics. But I don't know how unethical it is to do what we did. I think we actually, sometimes you have to do what's right. And ethics and rules are meant as guides, and you should adhere to them as closely as possible. But there are times when they are not enough, and that was one of those times. Mm.
8: You have interviewed, obviously, some very big names over the years, including Omar al-Bashir. I'm wondering if you could have the opportunity to sit down to speak with anyone in global news right now, anyone making headlines, maybe including what is happening in Sudan. Who would you want to sit down with and interview?
23: Well, I think I would definitely want to interview those involved in the current war in not just Iran, but in Lebanon and many other places. I would want to interview Benjamin Netanyahu. I'd want to interview the leaders of all of these nations that have been under attack and have been fueling attacks. I think also I would be very interested in interviewing the leaders of all of these nations, and there are many of them, who are providing the drones, providing the military hardware for this war in Sudan. It's remarkable, the list. I'm not sure I can say every single name from memory, but Saudi Arabia, Turkey, Iran, the UAE, Qatar. Drones are being flown out of, according to a New York Times report, from Egypt. And these are outside interests with proxy interests in this area. Now, the thing about people don't realize about Sudan is that it is rich in gold and in oil, and some of these places want those things. And it is also, because it's a proxy war, threatening to spread beyond its borders. But I think that one of the most important jobs of a journalist is to document, by holding those who are involved to account. Because if you do not, then the truth about what is really happening can be rewritten in time. When you hold people to account, which is one of the reasons why I've spent so many years interviewing people, some people might call despots. I would probably want to try to interview Putin, for example, but I would be unwilling to conduct an interview if there were constraints.
8: Mm.
23: I don't provide my questions before an interview, and there are ways you can operate and there are ways you don't. And so I'd have to sort of figure that out. But no, the story, the truth has to survive, and it does not survive if we don't hold people to account.
8: Do you think journalists are doing enough of that today?
23: No, I don't. I think there are a lot of reasons for that. There are fantastic journalists in the world today. But as we all know, it's a struggle to get especially foreign stories covered, which is one reason why I like your podcast, because I learn things listening to you. I think that we may want to not be affected by what's happening in other places in the world, but that is an impossible dream. We are impacted by other places in the world, and we will continue to be, whatever stance we take about that. And not knowing about that is a mistake. It was a mistake when we did not do a better job reporting years ago about Osama bin Laden and what happened when the USS Cole was attacked, when we weren't really reporting about that, when we could have. When people after 9/11 said, well, what is happening? You know, why would people want to attack us? The story was reportable, and we didn't report it. And the reason why it wasn't reported is because it was so over there, and it was outside of our focus. And that's a mistake. We have to pay attention to the world, to what's happening in the world. And I think we owe it to the American people to let them be as smart as they can be about what's happening in the world, so that they can do a really good job figuring out which way we should go and how we should emerge into the future, how we should protect our children.
8: Ann Curry, thank you so much for this conversation.
23: Great pleasure to speak to you.
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5: Yep.
4: I'm Jeff St. Clair. I'm joined by Connor Morris, our education reporter, and Emily Faust, who is the communications coordinator for the Second Harvest Food Bank of North Central Ohio.
5: Yeah, and Jeff, today, this is the year 30 of our Hunger Challenge, and we're so thankful to have Emily here. It was such a great organization. We are partnering with our local food banks here. Greater Cleveland Food Bank, Akron Canton Regional Food Bank. New this year is Second Harvest of North Central Ohio and Second Harvest of Mahoning Valley. But we got Emily here. It's been so good to have you in the studio, just talking about the impact that folks' donations make to great organizations like yours. Could you just give, you know, what would you want to leave listeners and members with as we kind of wrap up the end of the hour here?
6: Yeah, I just want to say that we are so grateful that we have so many people who care in Northeast Ohio. 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
5: And we appreciate you having you in the studio. 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But you've got to call us right now. 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And thank you.
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3: Live from NPR News, I'm Lakshmi Singh. President Trump's on a high-stakes visit to China, where he and President Xi Jinping are expected to address the Iran war, Taiwan, and trade, among other issues. NPR's Tamara Keith reports on Trump's arrival in Beijing today.
22: There was a red carpet rolled up to Air Force One, and a military band started playing as Trump appeared at the top of the stairs. Trump was greeted by the vice president of China and 300 Chinese teens in matching outfits who waved small Chinese and U.S. flags in sync while chanting a welcome to Trump. A much larger ceremony is planned for when Chinese President Xi Jinping welcomes Trump at the Great Hall of the People. Trade is on the agenda for the visit, and to drive that home, Trump was joined on the flight over by NVIDIA CEO Jensen Huang and Tesla CEO Elon Musk. Tamara Keith, NPR News, Beijing.
3: Chinese interests are on the line in Washington, where a bipartisan effort is underway in Congress to ban Chinese vehicles in the U.S. Kevin Murchard of member station WEMU has more.
24: Called the Connected Vehicle Securities Act, the legislation would prohibit the importation, manufacture, and sale of vehicles, software, and hardware linked to China. China has been accused by the U.S. government of using technology to collect and transmit sensitive information from vehicles it produces. The legislation expands on orders from the first Trump and the Biden administrations by putting the protections into law.
3: Kevin Murchard reporting. The Trump administration says it is imposing a six-month moratorium on new Medicare enrollments by hospice and home health agencies in order to root out fraud. Vice President J.D. Vance has also announced the administration is deferring more than $1 billion in Medicaid funding for California. Medicaid assists low-income individuals and people with disabilities. The Missouri Supreme Court ruled that a map aimed at netting another seat for Republicans is in effect. St. Louis Public Radio's Jason Rosenbaum reports the decision's yet another blow for Democrats in a mid-decade redistricting scramble.
1: Missouri lawmakers passed a map last year that seeks to convert Democratic Representative Emanuel Cleaver's Kansas City-based district into a GOP-leaning seat. But two voters sued, contending that the submission of referendum signatures prevented that map from going into effect. But the Missouri Supreme Court ruled unanimously that the new map is in effect until Missouri Secretary of State verifies it has enough signatures. That might not happen until a few days before the state's primary, and that may be too late into the election process to switch to a map that's more favorable to Cleaver. The court's decision comes as states like Louisiana, Alabama, and Tennessee are eliminating heavily Democratic majority-minority seats, thanks to the U.S. Supreme Court's decision weakening the Voting Rights Act. For NPR News, I'm Jason Rosenbaum in Jefferson City.
3: It's NPR.
10: Local news now from WKSU IdeaStream Public Media. I'm Amanda Rabinowitz. A major redevelopment project aims to bring new jobs and investments to Cleveland's east side. The Midline Project would transform 350 acres of long-abandoned industrial land in the Central and Fairfax neighborhoods into new commercial and industrial space with plans to create up to 2,500 jobs. Brad Whitehead heads the Site Readiness for Good Jobs Fund, the nonprofit partnering with the city to acquire the property.
11: It represents the potential to bring new companies to Northeast Ohio and Cleveland, but it also represents a way to reconnect our neighborhoods to the global economy and the future of Cleveland.
10: Cleveland Mayor Justin Bibb launched the initiative in 2023 using federal pandemic relief money to clean up vacant industrial land for future development. Governor Mike DeWine has announced new initiatives aimed to reduce Medicaid fraud. The measures include a proposed six-month freeze on new home health care and hospice Medicaid providers, tougher screening and payment suspensions for providers flagged for suspicious billing, and new GPS requirements for electronic visit verification. DeWine says already Ohio has secured hundreds of Medicaid fraud convictions and recovered more than $78 million in taxpayer funds since 2023. Ohio is one of the top states for data centers, but concerns are growing over land and water use, utility costs, and jobs. Two Republican lawmakers are now forming a joint committee to examine those complaints. State Representative Adam Holmes says the panel will bring in experts and government officials.
12: We're well aware of initiatives to limit Ohio data center development during this critical point in America's history. This public concern has become a priority issue for us, and that could have dramatic impact on Ohio and America's future.
10: The committee will meet later this month. The Guardians completed their first sweep of the season, beating the LA Angels 4-2 this afternoon. They've now won six of their last eight games and remain in first place in the AL Central. Shower chances late tonight. Temperatures in the mid-40s, upper 50s, low 60s tomorrow. It's 4:06.
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25: 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I'm Sasha Pfeiffer in Washington.
26: And I'm Elsa Chang in Culver City, California. President Trump said this week that the current ceasefire with Iran is on, quote, life support. He also described Iran's latest negotiating terms as garbage. In fact, he said he didn't even finish reading them. Iran says it will not bow down or submit to U.S. demands. It insists on control of the Strait of Hormuz. And oil is trading above $107 a barrel today. That is more than 60% higher than before the war. For more, we're joined now by NPR Pentagon correspondent Tom Bowman and NPR international correspondent Aya Batraoui in Dubai. Hello to both of you.
27: Hey, Elsa.
28: Hi, Elsa.
26: Hi. Okay, Tom, let's start with you. I saw that the Pentagon leaders were on Capitol Hill this week talking with lawmakers about defense spending, the defense budget, but I understand the conversation went well beyond that, yeah?
27: Right to the Strait of Hormuz. And lawmakers were asking Defense Secretary Pete Hegseth and Joint Chiefs Chairman General Dan Kane about how they plan to reopen it. They didn't offer any answer to that at all, with Hegseth, as usual, combative and calling Democrats defeatists for saying the war is not going well. And there was a remarkable exchange between Senator Dick Durbin, an Illinois Democrat, and General Kane. Let's listen.
29: Can you explain to the American people who are facing these gasoline and diesel oil prices what is going on in the Straits of Hormuz, where Iran, which was attacked by us, seemingly as the Straits of Hormuz at a standstill, with 1,500 tankers waiting for either permission or peaceful circumstances to navigate.
7: Sure. I think it's a case where Iran is choosing to hold the world's economy hostage through their use of military power across their southern flank. And so I would encourage Iran to reconsider that. And I would encourage those allies and partners who have an opportunity to come assist with that tactical problem to do so.
27: So you have the top military advisor to the president during a war reaching out to an adversary that you've repeatedly bombed and blockaded its ports to help the U.S. and the world out of this so-called tactical problem.
9: It's
27: a point is difficult to resolve. It really is, again, remarkable.
9: Yeah. Well, Aya, how is Iran responding? And like, what did it propose that President Trump is calling garbage exactly?
14: So we don't know what Trump and his team had laid out in their proposal to Iran, but we know that Iran's response was rejected outright by Trump on Monday. And in the couple of days since then, Iranian media and Iranian officials have been laying out some of what those terms were apparent, what they were sent to Trump. So Iran's powerful lead negotiator, Mohammad Behrang Ghalibaf, says Iran has 14 points. And he said today in a short message on his Telegram channel that there's no path forward but to recognize the rights of the Iranian people based on those points. Now, what those are? Well, it appears that beyond questions around its nuclear enrichment or its stockpiling of nuclear material or whether it would agree to a moratorium on enrichment, that there are new demands that didn't exist before this war that was launched in late February by the U.S. and Israel on Iran. And those include, for example, an end to Israel's war on the Iran-backed Hezbollah in Lebanon, where Israel controls a huge part of the south of Lebanon and where people are being killed daily in Lebanon. And also, some of these demands now include war reparations, so compensation for the war, a total lifting of a U.S. naval blockade out at sea that's keeping Iran from freely being able to export its oil, and the removal of U.S. sanctions, the unfreezing of billions of dollars in overseas assets, and apparently also acceptance of what Iran says is its sovereignty over the Strait of Hormuz. And Qasem Gharibabadi, a deputy foreign minister in Iran, said yesterday these are, quote, the minimum requirements of any serious arrangement.
9: Hmm. Okay, well, in the meantime, during this stalemate, Pakistan is still the mediator here. Any word from Pakistan or any of the Gulf countries?
14: I mean, yeah, there's this flurry of diplomacy over the weekend to try and keep the ceasefire intact. We saw Qatar's prime minister meeting with Vice President J.D. Vance and other top White House officials in the U.S. But this week, two things happened. The first, Elsa, is we saw a more frustrated tone from President Trump after he saw Iran's response to his terms for ending the war. And then this week, we saw leaks to the Wall Street Journal and to Reuters that the United Arab Emirates and Saudi Arabia did retaliate against Iran during the war. As well as Saudi Arabia telling Reuters reporting Saudi Arabia also attacked Iraq during the war, some of those Iran-backed groups there. Mm-hmm. Now, neither country has outright confirmed nor outright denied these reports, and NPR hasn't confirmed these attacks. But it's clear that Gulf countries are signaling that they will not sit idly if another operation is launched that includes Iranian attacks on their energy facilities. Also, Kuwait yesterday said its forces clashed with a group of Iranian Revolutionary Guard members who had infiltrated one of its islands in early May to carry out what they say were hostile acts. Kuwait said it apprehended four of them and that two fled. Iran says these were men on a routine maritime patrol mission when their navigation system failed and they ended up in Kuwaiti waters. But look, diplomacy is hard. And right now, it seems to be the most viable pathway for this region, for the Gulf. There's nothing to suggest that a newly branded U.S.-Israeli operation on Iran would soften Tehran's position, or that Gulf Arab states would be, you know, less likely this time around to hit back if their energy sites are attacked again.
9: Well, Tom, real quick, where does that leave us? Like, what are the possible roads ahead for the U.S.?
27: Well, if Iran is not encouraged by the U.S. and other nations to open up the strait and allow free passage, you could say the U.S. start launching attacks to come up with a more palatable deal with or proposal with Iran. If that happens, if there are more attacks, you could see Iran launch attacks on some of the Gulf states. So it's a very, very tough situation.
9: Indeed. That is NPR's Tom Bowman and Aya Betraoui. Thank you to both of you.
27: You're welcome.
10: Thanks for tuning in to All Things Considered on WKSU IdeaStream Public Media. I'm Amanda Rabinowitz. We're glad you're with us on this Wednesday. And we are just in the middle here. In fact, we're over the hump here of our annual Hunger Challenge. This is our 30th year that we're doing this. We started it yesterday. We're going to be wrapping it up tomorrow. Now is the chance for you to support WKSU and select a thank you gift of meals that will benefit our regional food bank partners, Greater Cleveland Food Bank, Akron Canton Regional Food Bank, and Second Harvest Food Bank of North Central Ohio and Mahoning Valley. Josh Boos is in with me. And Josh, we are just having a great experience here of hearing from a lot of folks across the region.
8: Yeah, hearing from a lot of different folks, Amanda, and hearing about the need to. I think a lot of people, just look at the gas prices. I want to welcome a special guest in the studio with us this hour. Karen Posna is with the Greater Cleveland Food Bank. Not your first time here, Karen.
15: No, it's not.
8: You've been doing this how long?
15: Yeah, I've been doing it just over 20 years. So it's a great partnership, and I'm always happy to come out and join you guys.
8: Tell me a little bit about yourself and your role in the food bank.
15: Sure. So at the Greater Cleveland Food Bank, I serve as our director of communications. So obviously, I get to do fun things like this, speak on behalf of the food bank out in the community, and really, help get the word out and keep that awareness high. As you mentioned, the need continues to be high. And so we're always, looking at ways as to how we can communicate and educate folks in Northeast Ohio about the need, about how they can help, about how they can get help. That's just part of what I do.
8: Karen, we're going to learn so much more from you and learn so much more about the food bank, the Greater Cleveland Food Bank, throughout the next couple of hours here. So thank you so much for being here. It's great, great to see you.
15: Absolutely.
8: Old hat.
15: And educate folks in Northeast Ohio about the need, about how they can help, about how they can get help. That's just part of...

0: 30. So we are counting them down, started at 35. So in about 15 minutes here, we've got a few through the door. So let's get some more going and stay on track. We really want to come through big. This is our annual hunger challenge. And I know, Karen, you've been doing this now 20 years. It's 30 total. I've been doing this 19 years. So we're pretty much neck and neck here with the amount of time we've been here. And it's just such a wonderful opportunity for you to support informed, trustworthy journalism for Northeast Ohio and help people in your community. What we're saying is help keep your neighbors informed and fed. Go to ideastream.org/meals or give us a call at 844-217-8897. Josh, we are saying perhaps make a $30 contribution to celebrate 30 years.
1: Yeah, $30 for 30 years. That is the perfect idea. We do have a dollar for dollar match up to $2,000. So we don't want to leave that money on the table. And when you make a donation, that really does help us out a lot and helps feed the community, because this is really not just about a local impact here throughout Cuyahoga County or Summit County, but this is a regional impact as well. And as we're going to learn from Karen in the coming couple of hours here, there is great need out there right now, and there has been. I just passed gas prices this morning in downtown Cleveland. If you're paying with a card, it was over $5 per gallon. So a lot of concern, and a lot of families just don't know where to turn. And Karen's going to fill us in throughout the afternoon here on just how we can help. I do want to thank a couple of people real quick, Amanda. We have an anonymous donation from Cleveland. Thank you. Great. Cynthia from Cleveland. Thank you. And Lisa from Cleveland. 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
0: That's right. It is such a great time to give. We have tried to keep this as short as possible. So it's a 3-day campaign. And tomorrow we're going to wrap it up. So now is the time to contribute and be a part of this wonderful effort that's been going on for 30 years to help keep your neighbors informed and fed, supporting WKSU. And instead of that tote bag or that mug, you're going to select a thank you gift of meals that will go to help our regional food bank partners meet the need that is probably growing as the summer approaches. We're going to hear from Karen, I'm sure, more about that. What I love about this campaign now, Josh, is that it reaches 21 counties in Northeast Ohio. Yeah. As we talk about the Cleveland Food Bank, Akron Canton, and now we've added Second Harvest of North Central Ohio and Mahoning Valley. So we're really casting a wide net here to help as many people as we can in Northeast Ohio.
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3: From NPR News, this is All Things Considered. I'm Ilse Chang.
4: And I'm Sasha Pfeiffer. The U.S. Constitution is being tested these days in all sorts of ways. And NYU Law School professor Melissa Murray is concerned that many Americans lack a basic understanding of this foundational document.
5: In the last 20 years, we've really divested ourselves of civics education. There's a whole generation of kids who probably haven't read the Constitution in full. And the whole point of the Constitution was that it was a document meant to be read by the people it served. It was meant to be debated, to be grappled with, and we've really become untethered from that.
4: So she has a new book out aimed at making the Constitution accessible and understandable and teaching Americans what their government is allowed to do. It's called The U.S. Constitution, A Comprehensive and Annotated Guide for the Modern Reader. And Murray says modern readers need to realize that some of today's challenges are parallel to what Americans were dealing with centuries before.
5: Although we talk about the framers and the Reconstruction Amendments, there's a whole series of amendments from the late 19th century and early 20th century that are literally driven by the people. The people decide that they've had it with certain things that the government is doing. You know, for example, they were very angry about the consolidation of wealth and the rise of oligarchy in the middle of the Gilded Age. And they were especially concerned that the federal government's principal means of raising revenue was tariffs. They felt that tariffs were deeply regressive and disproportionately borne and impacted on the working class. And so they wanted a progressive income tax. And so the people got together and they agitated and they ultimately created the momentum for the 16th Amendment, which amended Article 1 to allow for a progressive income tax. And that's where we get the income tax to this day. So it's not just about lawyers making claims on the Constitution. The people can do this too, and we've lost sight of that.
4: Is there one part of the Constitution that's your favorite or that most interests you that you could zoom in on for us a little?
5: Again, the whole idea that the people have something to say about the Constitution, I think, is just really, really apparent, especially in those amendments that are passed during the Gilded Age. And one that I'm thinking of specifically is the 17th Amendment. Most Americans don't realize that the popular election of senators is a relatively recent phenomenon. That came about with the 17th Amendment. Before that, state legislatures picked their senators, and they were often subject to real corruption because the senators were so deeply bound to corporate interests at the state legislative level. And so the shift in the 17th Amendment to make senators popularly elected was about ridding Congress of corruption and giving the people a voice.
4: What part of the Constitution most frustrates you?
5: The Electoral College.
4: Why? Because they created it at all?
5: I mean, these were elite guys, and they thought that, you know, it was fine to have popular representation in the House of Representatives, but they really worried about the people, many of whom were not as educated as they were, weren't propertied, weren't gentry. They worried about the kind of impact that those people might have on democracy, on democratic engagement. I mean, it is actually kind of ironic when you think about it. And so the Electoral College is kind of a hedge against that. We don't popularly elect the president. It's done through this electoral system. We've changed that, certainly with regard to senators, and I think it's probably time that we changed it with regard to the presidency.
4: The Constitution was written in broad terms that left it open to interpretation in some ways, and that has created legal fights that continue to this day. Does that mean the Constitution was written too broadly?
5: I think one of the things the framers were trying to do was to make a document that was written because they wanted people to read it, but again, they wanted people to read it. So they understood TLDR well before we had an acronym for it. And they understood that if they enunciated everything, if they enumerated everything, this would become more like a legal code and no one would read it. And so they painted in broad brushstrokes. And part of that, too, was recognizing that they did not have a monopoly on wisdom. They couldn't foresee what was coming around the corner. And so they drafted, in some cases, in very broad terms.
1: You referred to the writers of the Constitution as a group of elite guys. Someone I work with made the point of wondering how much faith should we put in a document that was written by people living in a very different era long ago, and as my colleague said, half jokingly, was written by a bunch of guys in the 1700s who didn't always brush their teeth. So how do we approach it knowing that?
5: Well, one, I think we have to approach it knowing that that's actually not true. The original Constitution was written by a bunch of guys in wigs who maybe didn't brush their teeth, but that's not all the Constitution is. We have the Reconstruction Amendments. That's a whole generation later with very different commitments and very different aims for the document. The Reconstruction Amendments are meant to entirely renegotiate the relationship between the federal government and the states and the federal government, the states and the people. Then we have the Gilded Age amendments, which are entirely generated by the people. And then there are a whole spate of amendments from the 1950s going forward. So to say that the whole Constitution is written by these guys who didn't brush their teeth is to continue the over-veneration of the original framers at the expense of the other people who also poured into this document and made constitutional meaning as well.
1: Melissa Murray is the author of The U.S. Constitution, A Comprehensive and Annotated Guide for the Modern Reader. Melissa, thank you.
5: Thank you.
6: And thank you for tuning in to All Things Considered on WKSU IdeaStream Public Media. I'm Amanda Rabinowitz. We're taking just a few moments here out of the program to talk about our 30th annual Hunger Challenge. 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Happy to be joined today by my colleague, Josh Boos. Hey, Josh.
7: Hey, Amanda. Great to be here. I'm also joined by Karen Posna, Director of Communications at the Greater Cleveland Food Bank. You've been doing this more than 20 years.
8: Yeah.
7: Karen, I want to ask you, though, about food insecurity across the region right now. What does that look like?
8: You know, the need remains high. Last year, our food bank alone serves six counties right here in Northeast Ohio, and we served over 404,000 people in need right here. And that number aligns with, you know, one of our busiest years during the pandemic, and actually just before the pandemic. So, while the need, you know, it remains high, and we anticipate that it will continue to remain high. There's lots of things that we're dealing with as far as inflation and high gas prices, as you mentioned, and people are still turning to us a lot.
7: Why the summer? Why is the summer so important?
8: So a lot of people, you know, it comes as a surprise to think about it. But really, when kids are out of school and they're not receiving those meals that they typically would during the school year, that is an added burden to parents and families. Right. And so that is actually one of our busiest times of the year at the Greater Cleveland Food Bank, because we are providing meals through our kitchen that we have on site to various summer programs. And we have lots of different partners that we work with throughout the summer to do that.
7: Karen, thank you so much. We're going to be continuing to speak with you throughout the next couple of hours. 844-217-8897. 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
7: And Amanda, I want to thank a few people here that did make a donation. 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And we're asking you to step up today. Very important cause. 844-217-8897, ideastream.org/meals.
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9: Live from NPR News in Washington, I'm Windsor Johnston. House Speaker Mike Johnson is defending comments President Trump made about how he doesn't think about Americans' financial hardships linked to the war in Iran. Trump spoke shortly after new inflation data showed consumer prices are at their highest levels in 3 years. Johnson says the president is busy working to resolve the conflict.
10: I talk to him on average twice a day, sometimes three or four times a day, and we talk about it constantly. He's laser focused on trying to resolve the conflict in Iran, because if we get the Strait of Hormuz, when we get the Strait of Hormuz reopened, that will alleviate a lot of pressure with gas prices and other things in the economy.
9: The Strait of Hormuz is a critical global shipping route for oil, natural gas, and fertilizer. The ongoing disruptions there have fueled concerns about higher gas prices and broader inflation pressures. The president is on a trip to China, where he's expected to discuss the conflict with leaders in Beijing. Voters in Tennessee are grappling with the aftermath of the state's redistricting plan. The new map splits an area in Memphis into three districts. NPR's Stephen Fowler reports the new districts run hundreds of miles across the state.
11: Local Republican Party leaders tell NPR the change is purely political and about helping President Trump in Washington. Democrats say the dismantling of a majority black district doesn't help folks in Tennessee and is discriminatory. Both sides do agree the changed district lines will make it more challenging to represent all the constituents. The 5th and 9th congressional districts start in urban Memphis, meander through rural West Tennessee, and come together several hundred miles later in suburban Williamson County outside Nashville. Stephen Fowler, NPR News, Memphis, Tennessee.
9: Stocks traded mixed today on Wall Street. The Dow was down 67 points at the close. The Nasdaq Composite up 314. This is NPR News.
6: Local news now from WKSU IdeaStream Public Media. I'm Amanda Rabinowitz. Cleveland City officials say thousands of walk-to-work manufacturing jobs are coming back to the east side. IdeaStream Public Media's Abby Marshall has more on the revitalization plan.
12: Cleveland officials say the midline strategy will create 1.5 million square feet of industrial and commercial space that will generate 2,500 jobs and $100 million in direct annual tax revenue. Mayor Justin Bibb says those jobs will be within easy reach of transit in the once thriving Central and Fairfax neighborhoods where jobs have since disappeared. The strategy is in partnership with the Site Readiness for Good Jobs Fund. That fund was launched by Bibb in 2023 using $50 million in federal pandemic relief dollars to remediate vacant land for developers. The city has not yet announced deals with specific companies. Abby Marshall, IdeaStream Public Media.
6: East Akron advocates are urging City Council to seek more community benefits from waste management as the company moves forward with plans to replace an aging waste transfer facility. IdeaStream Public Media's Zaria Johnson has that story.
13: Community meetings and litter cleanups are included in the proposed agreement, along with two financial obligations from WM. $40,000 to East Akron each year the facility is open, and $100,000 a year for its first 10 years. Mark Tibbs with Akron Community Action Network says the agreement isn't enough to satisfy all residents.
14: If I were to list priorities, I would say the community investment fund would be one at a rate and a duration that is acceptable. I would also say, of course, that the environmental safeguards around the operation would be next.
13: WM is planning to move operations from Fountain Street to a new facility on East Archwood Avenue. The proposal will go to council for approval Monday. Zaria Johnson, IdeaStream Public Media.
6: Ohio officials have broken ground on the first of several smaller youth prisons planned across the state. Two new 36-bed facilities in Grafton and two units in Bedford will replace the 180-bed Cuyahoga Hills Juvenile Correctional Facility. Governor Mike DeWine says the state eventually plans to replace all large youth prisons, including the troubled Indian River facility in Massillon. Shower chances late tonight with temperatures in the mid-40s. Shower chances early in the day Thursday. Highs in the upper 50s to low 60s across the region. It's 4:35.
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1: 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I'm Sasha Pfeiffer in Washington.
3: And I'm Elsa Chang in Culver City, California. As U.S. and Chinese leaders prepare to meet tomorrow, the world is watching. In the disputed South China Sea, or the West Philippine Sea, as it's called in the Philippines, residents of Titu Island are watching closely as well. Jan Kamazin-Brumby reports.
15: If you were trying to stake your claim to a contested island in the middle of an ocean, how would you do it? Military exercises, a new Coast Guard base. How about a rap concert?
16: It feels like almost the entire island has turned out for this concert tonight. People are waving, people are singing along. There's clearly excitement in the air.
15: We're on Titu Island, a tiny Philippine spit of sand in the middle of the South China Sea, some 500 miles from the Philippine capital. In the crowd, we found George Olian Misajo, a local resident.
17: It's the first time that they invited a band, and they really enjoyed it. I think it really boosts the morale of everyone.
15: With its tranquil beaches and sandy streets, Olian Misajo's home could easily be mistaken for a holiday destination. But the calm masks the tension. China claims most of the South China Sea, including this island. That's despite a 2016 tribunal in The Hague that sided with Manila, finding Beijing's sweeping claims had no legal standing. In the last decade, Beijing has reinforced its claims with actions, including boosting its Coast Guard presence. It's a change that local fishermen like Ken Rabaya have witnessed.
18: There's a lot of Chinese militia, like Chinese Coast Guard. They are provoking for the fishermen. We are afraid.
15: Amidst the geopolitical struggle, he says he just wants to be left alone to fish.
18: I want some peace of mind for the people living here, for my family, for living.
15: It's a sentiment echoed by residents like local government worker Chris Anit. Although Titu feels like home, he's well aware he lives on a geopolitical fault line.
19: It's very hard because of the contention between the two nations, China and here. And what I worried is that the time will come when our territory becomes compromised because of international conflict.
15: And because Manila is a treaty ally of Washington, a spark could eventually escalate into a broader conflict between China and the U.S. So as Chinese and American leaders prepare to meet in Beijing this week, he's holding his breath.
19: I hope so that Donald Trump and the meeting with Xi Jinping would have a very good result for the development of this country.
15: In the face of tensions, the Philippines has tried to push back. Just last month, authorities upgraded their Coast Guard presence on the island. Despite this, residents remain subject to Chinese pressure. Just to reach the island, we had to travel almost 2 days on a civilian vessel that was shadowed for its entire journey. It's gone just past 7 in the morning on the boat here, and already we've been told we're being tailed by a Chinese Coast Guard vessel. Can see an enormous ship just on the horizon. As we approach the island, the Chinese vessel begins to issue warnings. It's part of a broader pattern. Countries that make territorial claims in the region, in particular China, are slowly ratcheting up pressure, but steering clear of an all-out conflict. It's what Emory University's political scientist Renard Sexton calls gray zone tactics.
20: The risk of conflict in South China Sea is not zero, but the most likely scenario is that we continue on the same path. People are testing, they're seeing what they can achieve without incurring real risk.
15: But for those on the front lines of this tension, the risk feels real. Back at the concert, the group breaks out into a patriotic song, calling for Filipinos to protect their land. "This is our territory. We will not fall. We will not surrender," they chant. A poignant message for Titu's residents, who see themselves not just as villagers, but protectors of their own land, now subject to decisions being made by leaders far from home. For NPR News, I'm Jan Kamzenbrumby on Titu Island.
6: 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I'm Amanda Rabinowitz. Thanks for tuning in as we are in the middle here of our Hunger Challenge. 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I have a couple of friends here in the studio with me. First off, Josh Boos is here. Hi, Josh.
7: Hi, Amanda. Great to be with you. We are learning so much today about the important work of the Greater Cleveland Food Bank. Karen Posna, the Director of Communications, is joining us. Mm-hmm. And you sent over this community needs assessment. I've done my homework, Karen. Mm-hmm. And, you know, 80% of neighbors, according to this report, experience low or very low food security. What would you say, or is there a misconception about who needs this food in our community here?
8: I think there's a few misconceptions, and one of them really is the face of hunger. So many people that we see who are turning to us are working families. Mm. They're folks who are working 2 to 3 jobs, trying to make ends meet, struggling to keep, you know, to stay afloat. And, you know, there's one thing that might happen to them. It could be their car breaks down or they have a medical emergency and suddenly they're in a tailspin and, you know, they're trying to figure out how to make ends meet, how to put food on the table. And so if the Greater Cleveland Food Bank or one of our partners can be there for these people to be able to give them food and have one less thing to worry about, that's why we're here.
7: Yeah, and that's why we are here, in order to help our community. 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
6: That's right. 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
7: And that's all thanks to Idea Leaders in Medina and in Brecksville as well. 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
6: 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We wrap up the campaign tomorrow, and we hope to hear from you now. Thanks so much. This is WKSU. It's 444. The Cavaliers are in Detroit for a pivotal Game 5 tonight after they tied their Eastern Conference semifinal series with the Pistons at 2 games apiece. Cleveland rallied behind Donovan Mitchell's historic second-half performance in Monday's Game 4 win. I talked with our sports commentator Terry Pluto about Mitchell's surge and what Cleveland needs to do to win tonight in Detroit.
4: You know, he's had great playoff games for the Cavs before, you know, scoring in the middle to high 30 points. But I also think what's happened, especially the last 2 games, is James Harden's played better. James Harden was making all those turnovers in the Toronto series and the same thing in Detroit. He's playing with more poise. He was more like the James Harden who played well for the Cavs in the regular season. In other words, I think it's a combination of the two of them, and that freed up Donovan to just go out and score more. And maybe they're figuring out a little bit how to handle the Pistons.
6: Game 5 is tonight, and it's back in Detroit. And one thing the Cavs have struggled with is winning on the road in the playoffs.
4: The Cavs have now played 11 playoff games and have lost all 5 of their playoff games on the road, and they've won all 6 of them that they played at home. So if they're going to beat the Pistons have 2 of the last 3 games are on their home court in Detroit. It's time to change that.
6: How do you think the Cavs will approach this, trying to get that first road win in the playoffs?
4: Well, it's going to be very noisy in Detroit. A good sign for the Cavaliers is early in the series, remember Cavs coach Kenny Atkinson complained some about the officiating, not calling enough fouls and all that. Well, now Detroit's doing it. Detroit coach J.V. Bickerstaff mentioned how the fact that in the last game, Donovan Mitchell shot 15 free throws, which is more than the entire Detroit team and that kind of stuff. So I was amused by that. I mean, this is just stuff NBA coaches do when it comes to officials. But I think it showed that Kenny Atkinson said after Game 3, heading into Game 4, he said, you know, it's important that we, quote, change the narrative. He says it's important we win Game 4 because we want to bring doubt into the series. I like that. In other words, Detroit was feeling very confident because they had won their last 3 games in the first round, and then they were able to knock off the Cavs in a couple of games in Detroit to start the next series. And the Pistons are a young team, and so they were feeling pretty good about themselves. And basically what the Cavs wanted to do was rock Detroit.
6: It really feels like Game 5 will be a really pivotal moment in this series.
4: Absolutely. If you go up 3-2, then you have won, you being the Cavaliers, you've won 3 in a row. You finally won that road game. You beat Detroit for real on their home court. You might have really shaken them. But the other thing always to watch, and Kenny Atkinson talked about this the other day, he said, you know, when you play every other day in the second round and the games are so physical, you know, he talked about the war of attrition. What team physically and emotionally can handle that going out there every other day? Because in these playoff games, guys play more minutes, your key players, than they do during the regular season.
6: What are you going to be looking for in Game 5? You're going to be looking for another strong performance from Donovan Mitchell. What else needs to happen?
4: Watch James Harden. Is he starting to make turnovers, throw the ball to the other team, or does he look like he's composed? Just kind of has control of it. Secondly, watch the rebounding. When the Pistons beat the Cavs, they tend to just pound them on the boards. That was a big change in Game 4. And a real change was that in that game, it wasn't the Cavs making all the turnovers. Detroit did. So see if they could take that and have that happen in Detroit. In other words, on the defensive end, be good on the boards and force Detroit to throw the ball around and make a bunch of mistakes.
6: Terry, thanks.
4: You're welcome, Amanda.
6: That's IdeaStream Public Media's commentator Terry Pluto, who joins us Wednesdays to talk sports. And you can hear more of our conversations by following The View from Pluto, where you listen to podcasts. And tonight's Game 5 tied 2 games apiece. Tip-off is set for 8 o'clock on ESPN. The teams will then head back to Cleveland for Game 6 Friday night at Rocket Arena. 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
6: It's 58 degrees right now in Akron and 54 in Cleveland. 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It's 450.
5: Oklahoma now has an internationally recognized dark sky park. That's an area that ensures the protection of the night sky. Black Mesa State Park is the first such area in Oklahoma. Grayson Wheeler with member station KOSU attended a dark sky event to celebrate the designation.
21: Oklahoma is shaped like a saucepan. Black Mesa State Park and Nature Preserve is way out in the western tip of the panhandle, among red dirt hills dappled with yucca plants and prickly pears. Polly Kiker has been the park director here for 7 years.
22: As far out as we are, you need something special to drive people here.
21: That something special used to be that Black Mesa is the highest point in Oklahoma, but it's also isolated. With expanses of scrubby rangeland and very few people, the area doesn't have much light pollution. But that hasn't always been true for the park.
22: When you drove in at night, it would be super dark, and you come over the hill and there was an island of light at the park because of all the streetlights.
21: Kiker got the streetlights turned off. Outdoor lighting at the park's buildings has been replaced with red bulbs, and visitors have guidelines about how to safely reduce their own light use. Now it's super dark. Enough so that Black Mesa has been designated as an international dark sky park by nonprofit Dark Sky International. Dozens of people came out to celebrate the milestone, including Cassidy Harris. She drove 6 hours from the Oklahoma City suburbs, where the night sky doesn't reveal as much.
23: It's really good that people get to see the stars like this in their full beauty. I think it's really important that at least once in a lifetime you get to see it like that.
21: In a field nearby, Kenny Tolbert has set up his telescope to take long exposure photos of the sky. He says it's one thing to know that the universe is full of stars. It's another thing to actually see them.
24: When they see like the Milky Way, and they realize, I'm looking at the center of our galaxy. I'm looking at the center. This is what we're all spinning around. And it's like, you know, we hear about it, but we don't see it.
21: Tolbert is glad Oklahoma has an official dark sky park.
24: We need about 1,000 more of them.
21: Well, a few more might be doable at other Oklahoma state parks now that Black Mesa has lit the way, or rather, darkened it. For NPR News, I'm Grayson Wheeler in Kenton, Oklahoma.
2: 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And from Procter & Gamble, maker of Rolaids, containing a dual-active formula with the goal of neutralizing acid in seconds for heartburn relief. 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
6: And this is WKSU IdeaStream Public Media. Thanks so much for joining us on this Wednesday. I'm Amanda Rabinowitz, and we are celebrating 30 years of the WKSU Hunger Challenge. Today, we are in the middle of the campaign. Tomorrow, we're going to wrap it up. So it's just a very short 3-day effort in which you can support journalism here at Northeast Ohio, trustworthy, independent journalism for Northeast Ohio, and also helping to support people in your own communities who are struggling to put food on the table with our regional food bank partners. You're going to select a thank you gift of meals. Ideastream.org/meals is where you can go to make that contribution, or call 844-217-8897. It's so great to have Josh Boos in with me today. And Josh, it's been going pretty well here for us this afternoon. We have a little more work to do.
7: We need, originally we needed 35 contributions before 6:30. We're down to 27. Yeah. We can do that. Mm-hmm. We can do that in about an hour and a half here. But we really do need your support. And we do have a dollar-for-dollar match up to $2,000, thanks to some idea leaders, one in Medina, one in Brecksville. So thank you so much to our idea leaders. And thank you so much for those of you that are paying attention and considering making a donation. Joining me now in the studio, we have a very special guest, Amanda. Karen Posna, Director of Communications for the Greater Cleveland Food Bank. Hi, Karen.
9: Hello.
7: We got an email here, someone, or a call actually. They mentioned that senior citizens are also impacted by food insecurity. Talk about the services for seniors and maybe some of the demand for seniors that you're seeing throughout the year. And this is something coming right from our listeners.
9: Absolutely. You know, it ties right into the fact that May is Older Americans Month. And so we have a special focus on our senior population. But, you know, we served last year nearly 100,000 seniors, and we do that through a variety of ways. As I mentioned before, we have a kitchen on site. And when I say we have a kitchen, it's a production kitchen that produces thousands of meals every day. And with seniors living longer, wanting to live at home, we work with various partners who deliver the meals to the seniors. We have a senior box program where we, you know, work with partners connecting to low-income seniors. They'll get a box of shelf-stable product that will last them, you know, up to a month. It's a variety of product that they can use. We have markets for seniors that are targeting the senior population where we're distributing fresh produce. We'll go to, you know, either senior centers or senior living facilities, because a lot of them too have mobility issues. And so we're really trying to think creatively and meeting them where they're at.
7: Well, that's fantastic. You know, it's frustrating to me as a journalist, because it costs money to get old. You know, you don't just gracefully, you think about that, you know, you don't just gracefully retire now. Not everybody can do that. And so many of our seniors are struggling here, not only in Northeast Ohio, but around the country. What would you say to people, Karen, to listeners that are considering possibly participating in this hunger challenge? Why is it so important?
9: You know, this is so important to be able to support two amazing organizations right here in Northeast Ohio. I know Amanda said it earlier, you know, we want to keep people not only informed, but fed as well.
6: Yeah.
9: And so this is a great opportunity to support not only the Greater Cleveland Food Bank and IdeaStream as well. So, you know, we want to encourage folks to go to the website, go to ideastream.org/meals, make a donation, and support people right here in Northeast Ohio who are struggling with hunger.
7: Yeah, it's been great talking to you, Karen. We're going to learn so much more from you in the next hour here as well about your mission at the Greater Cleveland Food Bank, as well as the mission of the other food banks that are helping us here in Akron Canton, the Regional Food Bank, and the Second Harvest Food Banks in North Central Ohio and Mahoning Valley. 844-217-8897.
6: It's so great to have these partnerships, not only with, you know, communities throughout the region, but our food bank partners. It's a wonderful way to stay connected and do more good for the community, is to bring in our food bank partners and to make a bigger impact. So instead of choosing a thank you gift of a New York Times subscription, which is usually available, or things like that, we're saying you can select a thank you gift of meals and just do a little extra to help out your friends and neighbors in the community. That's what we're calling it. Help keep your neighbors informed and fed at ideastream.org/meals or 844-217-8897. We're suggesting a great contribution of, say, $30 to celebrate 30 years of the Hunger Challenge. Karen and I have both been involved now for almost 20 years, so we got this down pretty good. Karen, I love that you even threw out the website. Yeah. She knows how to do this.
7: I'm just going to go get a coffee. Yeah, not, she can do this.
6: Not her first rodeo, Josh.
7: I saw her in the hallway. I said, hey, I'm Josh. Nice to meet you. She goes, I've done this 19 years. She said, oh, wow. But it's so important.
8: It is so important.
7: And we talk about the need in the community right now. Karen, last question right now. Are you seeing more and more people because of the high gas prices, because of the inflation and the high prices at the store?
8: Yes, absolutely. I mean, it is affecting so many people. And obviously, transportation is, you know, a major issue, and it's just one more barrier. It can be a real shock at the gas pump for folks. And so again, you know, if we can get them the food they need, that's one less thing they have to worry about.
7: And we are asking for your support to keep our community informed. 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Mary and Dennis from Kirtland, thank you for your contribution. 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Aya's going to change it. Here we go.
8: Okay.
7: We're down to what, Aya? 25.
10: Right, 25, great.
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13: Live from NPR News in Washington, I'm Ryland Barton. President Trump arrived in Beijing today for a summit with Chinese leader Xi Jinping. Trump was greeted by a military honor guard, a military band, and hundreds of young Chinese people waving flags and chanting warm welcome. The greeters were decked out in white and robin's egg blue outfits that matched the paint job of the iconic presidential plane. The main part of the summit with President Xi starts tomorrow when they hold bilateral talks, visit the Temple of Heaven, and take part in a formal banquet. The talks are expected to focus on the Iran war, trade, and U.S. arms sales to Taiwan. The Senate once again narrowly defeated a war powers resolution that would have forced President Trump to end the war in Iran. Three Republicans joined almost all Senate Democrats to vote in support of the bill. NPR's Ava Berger is at the Capitol.
14: The vote is the seventh in an effort largely led by Democrats to constrain Trump's ability to continue to engage in the conflict with Iran. The resolution was defeated 49-50. Senators Lisa Murkowski, Rand Paul, and Susan Collins voted with Democrats, while Senator John Fetterman, the Pennsylvania Democrat, joined with Republicans to defeat the bill. The vote came one day after Secretary of Defense Pete Hegseth told Congress that the cost of the conflict had risen to nearly $30 billion. He asked lawmakers for a record $1.5 trillion to fund the Pentagon next year. Ava Berger, NPR News, the Capitol.
13: 1 year after President Trump's executive order to shelter 6,000 homeless veterans, NPR's Quil Lawrence reports Democrats and Republicans say they've seen little progress.
25: The president's order aimed to create what he called a Center for Warrior Independence on the sprawling VA campus in West Los Angeles. But at a hearing, Republican Congressman Mike Boss said the administration has blocked oversight with non-disclosure agreements.
26: If agreements, planning decisions, or delay are hiding behind NDAs, the American taxpayers and our veterans deserve to know how the land is being used and why progress has been so slow.
25: Ongoing construction at the campus has taken decades. The secrecy also worries LA veterans advocate Rob Reynolds.
27: I want to see President Trump's executive order be successful.
1: But again, we need to get rid of these non-disclosure agreements.
25: The administration's budget request funds minimal new housing on the campus. Quill Lawrence, NPR News.
13: The Trump administration is expanding its fraud-busting initiative in federal health programs. Vice President J.D. Vance today announced a $1.3 billion pause in Medicaid reimbursements to California. The administration's also imposing a six-month freeze on some new Medicare enrollments and warning states to investigate Medicaid fraud or risk losing funding. States have acknowledged it's a legitimate concern, but some have pushed back on the administration's aggressive tactics. A rebound for tech stocks today led Wall Street to new records, even though the majority of U.S. stocks fell following another discouraging update on inflation. 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
10: Local news now from WKSU IdeaStream Public Media. I'm Amanda Rabinowitz. Cleveland leaders have unveiled a major redevelopment plan for more than 350 acres of vacant industrial land on the city's Near East Side. The project, called the Midline, would bring new commercial and industrial developments to the Central and Fairfax neighborhoods, with plans for up to 2,500 jobs. Brad Whitehead leads the Site Readiness for Good Jobs Fund, the nonprofit partnering with the city to acquire the land. He says the deserted industrial sites will be demolished and redeveloped.
3: The building that we're looking at right now was a scene from the Avengers movie, where Scarlett Johansson filmed the torture scene with the Russian generals. But now it's an emblem of environmental injustice.
10: Cleveland Mayor Justin Bibb launched the initiative in 2023, using federal pandemic relief money to clean up vacant industrial land for future redevelopment. The U.S. is temporarily blocking new home health and hospice providers from enrolling in Medicare amid concerns about fraud. The move follows reports that dozens of Columbus-area home health companies allegedly billed the other government insurance program, Medicaid, for millions of dollars in services never provided. Republican Ohio House Speaker Matt Huffman says lawmakers have pushed for tighter oversight for years.
16: We've been trying to stop this from happening since 2019. That was before I was Senate president. So these are the same questions we've asked over and over. And there were some other items that we did have in the 25 budget regarding Medicaid that the governor did veto.
10: Hours after those comments, DeWine announced new anti-fraud measures, including a six-month moratorium on new Medicaid providers and payment suspensions for some providers. Canton City Council is expected to vote next week on a proposed 30-year 75% tax abatement for developers planning a large data center complex near the city's border with Perry Township. The repository reports residents packed council chambers to oppose the four-building 240-megawatt project. Perry Township trustees have already approved the incentives. Shower chances late tonight with temperatures in the mid-40s. Shower chances early tomorrow, upper 50s to low 60s. It's 5:06.
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5: This is All Things Considered from NPR News. I'm Elsa Chang in Culver City, California.
18: And I'm Sasha Pfeiffer in Washington. President Trump has arrived in Beijing, China for a state visit today. But it isn't just ceremony. The trade relationship between the U.S. and China has been strained since Trump launched a trade war last year and China retaliated. The war with Iran is complicating that even more. NPR senior political correspondent Tamara Keith was part of the press corps traveling with Trump on Air Force One, and she joins us now. Hi, Tam.
19: Hi.
18: I understand it was evening when you arrived. What was the reception for Trump like?
19: Well, there was a red carpet rolled up to Air Force One, and a military band started playing as Trump appeared at the top of the stairs. Trump was greeted by the vice president of China and 300 Chinese teens in matching outfits who waved small Chinese and U.S. flags in sync while chanting a welcome to Trump. They didn't just match each other, they matched the iconic Air Force One paint job. A much larger ceremony is planned for when Chinese President Xi Jinping welcomes Trump at the Great Hall of the People. Over the next 36 hours, there will be bilateral meetings, a tea, a grand banquet. Earlier this year, Trump said he told Xi he wants the biggest display in the history of China. Melanie Hart is a senior director of the Global China Hub at the Atlantic Council, and she gave a preview of what she's expecting of the visit.
20: The U.S. wants big purchase announcements, more access to China's rare earths,
0: progress on fentanyl, and made-for-TV diplomatic spectacle. China's going to deliver on the spectacle. China can do spectacle better than anybody. They will also deliver on the purchases.
4: Tam, what more do we know about the substance of what's planned?
19: Yeah, so trade is on the agenda for this visit. And to drive that home, more than a dozen big-name corporate executives are part of the U.S. delegation. When we were stopped for refueling in Alaska, I spotted NVIDIA CEO Jensen Huang on the tarmac. He hadn't originally been on the list of CEOs going on the trip, but the White House says he was able to adjust his schedule to make it and join for the second half of the Air Force One flight. NVIDIA's chip technology is a big part of the AI boom, and the U.S. has barred NVIDIA from selling its best chips to China. Tesla CEO Elon Musk was also on the plane, and during the flight, Trump posted on Truth Social about all the CEOs, quote, "I will be asking President Xi, a leader of extraordinary distinction, to open up China so that these brilliant people can work their magic and help bring the People's Republic to an even higher level."
4: And of course, while all of this is happening, tensions are still high in Iran. How will that war factor into this quick trip?
19: China and Iran are close allies and trading partners, and the U.S. has just spent weeks bombing Iran and is now blockading all ships connected to the country. Meanwhile, there are questions about whether China has assisted Iran. Trump has mostly downplayed those concerns. As he was leaving Washington, Trump insisted he didn't need anything from China when it comes to Iran. Though that may just be posturing, because Trump had previously taken to social media to ask China to help reopen the Strait of Hormuz.
4: That's NPR's Tamara Keith in China. Tamara, thank you.
19: You're welcome.
15: What does representation look like for Tennessee voters who were split into three new congressional districts last week? The impact of those changes span geographically beyond majority Black Memphis into the suburbs of Nashville. So this week, NPR's Stephen Fowler drove across one of those new districts to learn more.
20: From the founding of Memphis more than two centuries ago, Poplar Avenue has served as a spine of the city, connecting urban, suburban, and rural Shelby County and contributing to its growth into the hub of the Mid-South region. But the new map sees that spine running through a majority Black district fractured into three.
22: I think what congressional districts were formed for, the purpose was to help to represent, you know, more localized issues on the in the national stage.
20: That's J. Lawrence Turner, pastor of the Mississippi Boulevard Christian Church off Poplar and Midtown, and a second campus in the city's southeast corner that's now in a different congressional district.
22: Memphis has become a political pawn for a national agenda, which doesn't accurately reflect the realities here in Tennessee.
20: As head of the Black Clergy Collaborative of Memphis, Turner warns that residents of Memphis and surrounding Shelby County could have their voices diluted. The new 9th District starts in Memphis, meanders across rural southern Tennessee, and ends more than 200 miles away in suburban Williamson County, south of Nashville. State Senator Brent Taylor says that's a good thing.
23: I think it's better for the congressmen in these districts to actually represent the interests and values of Tennesseans.
20: The Shelby County lawmaker has the backing of many of the state's top Republicans to be that congressman.
23: And that's much better accomplished in districts that look like Tennessee rather than these just a simply large urban core district like the old District 9 was.
20: It's not the first time Republicans in Tennessee have clashed with Democrats in Memphis. Taylor, wearing a Make Memphis Matter hat, has been at the center of conflicts over fighting crime in Shelby County and education policies. Speaking of conflict, Pat Ford was part of a group of women playing Mahjong nearby while Taylor spoke to NPR.
24: I could hear every word he was saying. While I'm playing a peaceful game, he's being an obnoxious bore.
20: Ford, who spoke with NPR after Taylor left, is one of many Democrats who lament both the form and function of these changes made in the South that primarily affect Black voters.
24: Oh, it's highway robbery. It's totally racist from the core. It's always been about race.
20: 3 hours up the road from Memphis, at the other end of the new 9th District, Williamson County GOP Chairman Steve Hickey also wonders how the new geographic reality of the lines will affect representation.
2: is a representative going to be able to represent Williamson County as effectively as they're going to be able to represent the Memphis area or the big rural area in between? And, you know, to be certain, that's going to be a challenge.
20: But like other Republicans, he thinks it'll make for better representation and reiterates the importance of electing more House members who support President Trump, while noting the way Democrats gerrymander conservative voters, including a past map in Tennessee that looked kind of like this one.
2: You know, for too long, I feel the Republican Party has played Charlie Brown to the Democrats' Lucy with the football and just been the hapless loser.
20: Jason Gillum, chair of the Maury County GOP just south of Williamson, echoed similar themes as other Republicans who argue race shouldn't be a factor.
6: And a lot of people say, well, you know, you're going to have a complete, you know, diverse population within that district. Well, that's kind of the way we are here, right, in America. We're a melting pot. We're diverse.
20: But for Williamson County Democratic Party Chair Reagan Grossman,
7: we have not evolved to a place that the Republicans are trying to speak about that this should have nothing to do with race in this country.
20: As candidate qualifying wraps up Friday, there are several legal challenges that argue, despite the weakened Voting Rights Act, that these new boundary changes cross the line. Stephen Fowler, NPR News, the 5th, 8th, and 9th Congressional Districts, Memphis, Tennessee.
4: What kind of political system do we have in the United States these days? Some experts say the U.S. is no longer a liberal democracy. Instead, it's operating under a system called competitive authoritarianism. NPR's Frank Langfitt has the story behind our latest words of the week.
8: Let's start with a definition. Competitive authoritarian countries have democratic rules and hold competitive elections. But the party in charge uses various tactics to tilt the electoral playing field in its favor to maintain power. Stephen Levitsky is a professor of government at Harvard. He explained competitive authoritarianism last year on WAMU's show 1A.
9: Elected authoritarians, when they come to power, try to convert the state, which is supposed to be a new
8: democratic rules and hold competitive elections. But the party in charge uses various tactics to tilt the electoral playing field in its favor to maintain power.

0: legal behavior.
1: Levitsky says Trump's pardoning of the January 6th rioters is a classic tactic. Competitive authoritarianism is a new term. Levitsky and Lucan Way, now a professor at the University of Toronto, came up with it in 2002 to apply to systems in countries such as Serbia, Kenya, and Peru.
2: We never, when we coined this term 25 years ago, never imagined that we would apply it to the United States.
1: But Levitsky says Trump is following a familiar playbook.
2: When we began to see the Justice Department go after public critics of Trump, when we began to see lawsuits against media or attacks on universities that are viewed as critical of the government, all of these things are raising the cost of opposition.
1: To describe these kinds of systems, Way and Levitsky initially came up with a phrase, contested autocracy, which Way admits was a horrible term. Then, in conversation, Way's faculty advisor unwittingly provided something much better.
3: My former advisor, Professor Timothy Colton at Harvard, misremembered it as competitive authoritarianism. So we thought, oh my God, that was it.
1: The term is catching on. Since President Trump took office last year, searches on Google Trends for competitive authoritarianism have spiked. It's also shown up in scores of publications, from the Ventura County Star to the Scotsman in Edinburgh and the Indian Express in Mumbai. Again, Lucan Way.
3: The real sort of sign that had entered the mainstream was the fact that we ceased being cited.
1: President Trump insists he's not an autocrat, and other scholars say the U.S. remains very much a democracy. Nor does competitive authoritarianism ensure permanent rule. Just ask Viktor Orban. The former Hungarian leader was widely seen as perfecting the competitive authoritarian playbook during his 16 years in power. Then, last month, a unified opposition swept Orban's party in a landslide. Frank Lankfit, NPR News.
4: 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I'm Amanda Rabinowitz along with Josh Boos. 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
9: And good afternoon. Reports of an accident at this time has the right shoulder blocked. This one, 77 southbound, just past Grant Avenue. And in Summit County, reports of a disabled vehicle has the right lane blocked, routing northbound, just past Perkins Street.
4: All right, thanks, Rich. Showers late tonight, mid-40s. Shower chances early in the day tomorrow, upper 50s to low 60s. Ideastream.org/meals is how you can participate in our Hunger Challenge. 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
1: From NPR News, this is All Things Considered. I'm Ailsa Chang.
2: And I'm Scott Detrow. Accounts of flying discs, floating then disappearing, metallic orbs, and a mysterious cylinder tumbling through space near an Apollo spacecraft. These were just some of the details contained in government reports recently released by the Department of Defense. Now, some of this information about unidentified anomalous phenomena, or UAPs, which we used to call UFOs, has long been in the public domain in one form or another, but the DOD report, coming on President Trump's orders, is another step toward the federal government taking the question of UAPs more seriously. We're going to talk about all of this with Adam Frank, an astrophysicist at the University of Rochester, involved in the search for intelligent life. Welcome to All Things Considered.
3: Oh, it's my pleasure.
2: So let's start here. In your piece for The Atlantic about these so-called alien files, your first line reads, spaceships. That's all I'm asking for, just one actual stinking spaceship. Fair to say you were unimpressed by this?
3: Yeah, because one of the things that's happened, so what I would call the modern era of UFOs, right? When I was a young scientist back in the 80s, you know, UFOs were just tin hat sort of stuff. Nobody took them seriously at all. And then there was that New York Times article in 2017, which said, oh, there is actually a Pentagon program studying this. And then there's been these hearings, these explosive congressional hearings, where you've seen these former intelligence agents saying that we actually have, you know, the United States and other countries are routinely capturing crashed spaceships, and that we've got alien biologics, or non-human, I think the term they use is non-human biologics. So these are, you know, really extreme claims that people are making. I expected, given all that, that this disclosure, wow, we're finally going to get the government disclosing documents. And it turns out it's just more of the same. Fuzzy blob videos or photos and unverifiable personal testimony.
2: Look, I really appreciate you being the Scully to my Mulder in this conversation.
3: I'm so sorry, man.
2: In addition to that, though, I will say that I was among many people reading this thinking, like, get a load of these Apollo 11 transcripts, to be gently and not so gently reminded that, in fact, those transcripts had been released to the public for 50 years at this point. Given that, given the way that President Trump talked about this, saying, like, you know, have fun or essentially that, is this a serious exercise by the federal government to you?
3: It doesn't seem actually very serious. You know, there's actually, as I was going through the documents, I found, you know, it was a report about launch failures on, you know, reentry vehicles. It was like, wait, what is this even doing here? It's like somebody just typed in space, you know, into the government database and then just grabbed a bunch of stuff and threw it in there. That document had nothing to do with UFOs or UAPs. So this actually doesn't feel very serious. I am all in favor of disclosure, but I'm very skeptical, particularly of the claims made in those congressional hearings. I just see a lot of terrible science happening.
2: Given all of that, if it were up to you, what would you like to see the government do next? What do you think the responsible way to move forward and kind of engage in these questions would be?
3: The government has been involved in studying this for 70 years. So there's a lot of documents, right? There's going to be a lot of documents. And I just think it's great that, okay, release all those documents. If there's anything in there that actually leads us somewhere, that's what I'd like to see. And I want, you know, if we actually have alien bodies, you know, in a refrigerator in some place, or we have captured alien spaceships, you know, scientists have done huge amounts of studies on them. So at least if you're not going to show me the alien bodies, there must be pages and pages and pages of the results of those scientific studies. So at least show us that. And at some point, if you can't show us that, then it's just a story. These are just stories that have been circulating around forever. And there's much better places to put our time.
2: You heard it from Adam Frank, bodies or it didn't happen. Adam Frank is an astrophysicist at the University of Rochester. Thank you so much. Even though I'm a little disappointed by the outcome of this conversation, thank you so much for walking us through.
3: I'm sorry. I know, I'm like Mr. Bummer. But, you know, but the thing people, I mean, it's what's beautiful is people have this interest in the night sky. They should keep that. All the mystery, all the wonder is there, but it's the stars and it's all the planets we've discovered orbiting those stars. So there's more than enough mystery and wonder to go around.
2: Adam Frank, thank you so much.
3: My pleasure.
4: 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I'm Amanda Rabinowitz. 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Have a couple of friends here in the studio with me this afternoon. Number one, Josh Boos. Hey, Josh.
0: Hey, Amanda. Great to be with you. We want to get 35 contributions before 6:30. Well, we're down to 21. We can do it. We have about an hour and 5 minutes left, and we're asking for your support. We're here along with a very special guest today. Karen Posna is the Director of Communications at the Greater Cleveland Food Bank. Hi, Karen.
5: Hi. Thanks for having me.
0: Yeah, thanks so much for spending time with us today. This is your 19th year doing this.
5: Yeah.
0: This is our 30th year that we are doing it. So you've been here for the majority of that time.
5: Mm-hmm.
0: Talk to me a little bit about the need in our communities right now. What does it look like for food?
5: Sure. You know, the need remains high. Last year alone, we served over 404,000 people right here in Northeast Ohio. The Greater Cleveland Food Bank covers six counties, and we have over 1,000 partners helping us do that work. So that includes, you know, churches, the pantries, shelters, healthcare partners, a variety of folks. It is truly a community-wide effort.
0: And is there a misconception, would you say, about who has that need in our community? It's not just one thing.
5: That's right. You know, the face of hunger, it looks very different. It could be a working family that's, you know, working a couple jobs trying to make ends meet. It could be a senior who's trying to remain in their home. And, you know, seniors are living longer in general, and so they have increased need. There is, you know, we've seen more veterans and, you know, kids who are foster children and growing out of the foster system, just a variety of folks who are struggling. And, you know, it's just one thing that can set them off. And you could be working, you could be paying the bills, and so many people are living paycheck to paycheck. And so, you know, whether it's a medical emergency or, you know, your car breaks down, it could send them into a real tailspin.
0: Yeah. Karen, thank you so much for being here. It's been really insightful over the last 90 minutes, learning more about the food bank and about the need that's happening in our community right now. Our partners for this hunger drive, not only the Greater Cleveland Food Bank, but the Akron Canton Regional Food Bank and the Second Harvest Food Banks of North Central Ohio and the Second Harvest Food Banks of Mahoning Valley as well. 844-217-8897 or ideastream.org/meals.
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0: All right, now in my hands here, Aya, our producer, has been keeping score, and we have some thank yous to give this hour. Tom in Cuyahoga Falls, thank you for your contribution. 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Kevin in Wadsworth, an anonymous donation from Cleveland. We also have another Tom in Shaker Heights this time, and Anita in Kent. Thank you so much. We are down to 21 contributions that we need before 6:30. 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Maybe you're listening for the first time and you think, you know what? This is the time when I am going to make that decision to do so. 844-217-8897, ideastream.org/meals.
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7: Live from NPR News in Washington, I'm Windsor Johnston. Vice President J.D. Vance says the Trump administration's crackdown on Medicaid fraud is expanding. The White House today announced it would defer $1.3 billion in Medicaid reimbursements to California over suspected fraud concerns.
8: You may think that this is purely a red state or blue state issue. That's actually not true. We see Medicaid fraud issues in Ohio, the state that I used to represent in the Ohio in the United States Senate. We also see Medicaid issues, fraud issues in a state like Maryland, which is obviously a very blue state. But both Ohio and Maryland have worked with us to take this issue seriously.
7: California officials are disputing those allegations. The administration is also freezing some new Medicare enrollments for 6 months and warning states they could risk losing funding if fraud concerns are not addressed. Israel launched a series of drone attacks on a main highway near Beirut today, killing 8 people, including 2 children. NPR's Jana Rapp reports the attacks took place a day before peace talks between Israel and Lebanon resume.
9: The Lebanese Health Ministry says the drones struck vehicles on the coastal highway about 15 miles south of Beirut. The attack happened in the middle of the day. Lebanese authorities say airstrikes targeted vehicles in 2 other locations further south. Israel launched the attacks near Beirut just hours after it had told residents of more villages in southern Lebanon to flee ahead of impending strikes. The militant group Hezbollah said it also launched attacks across the Israeli border Wednesday. There were no casualties reported. Lebanon and Israel are scheduled to hold another round of peace talks in Washington starting Thursday. Jane Arraf, NPR News, Beirut.
7: Stocks closed mixed on Wall Street today. The Dow was down 67 points. This is NPR News in Washington.
4: Local news now from WKSU IdeaStream Public Media. I'm Amanda Rabinowitz. Just days after Cleveland's request to end its 10-year-old police consent decree was rejected, the Federal Monitor laid out an ambitious plan for the next year at City Council. IdeaStream Public Media's Matt Richmond has more.
10: Monitor Christine Cole says her office has plans for 11 assessments of the city's progress toward completing the consent decree. Cole tells Council Safety Committee much of the remaining work goes beyond patrol officers to administrators.
11: This is a changed police department, and it needs to be managed well. And part of the well-managed requires systems and processes.
10: This year, the Monitor will examine how the department handles discipline and promotions, and will look closely at civilian oversight bodies and community engagement. The Monitor's contract was recently extended to the middle of 2027. Matt Richmond, IdeaStream Public Media.
4: Ohio is among the top states for data centers, but residents near current and proposed sites are raising concerns about land and water use, utility costs, and jobs. As State House correspondent Karen Kassler reports, 2 Republican lawmakers say they're forming a joint committee to examine those concerns and the data center industry's response.
12: The Ohio Joint Data Center Committee, meeting later this month, includes 6 Republicans and 2 Democrats. Republican Senator Brian Chavez says this is a fact-finding effort to bring in experts, government officials, citizens, and others, but admits it could end up superseding a data center study commission the House passed unanimously in March.
13: This doesn't necessarily have to replace it, but it seems to be the quicker vehicle that we're going to pursue right now.
12: Chavez says the goal is to get accurate information out and adds that data centers provide services that are important to everyday life. Higher energy costs and environmental damage are among concerns raised about data centers, and an effort to ask Ohioans to ban large data centers this fall continues. Karen Kassler at the Ohio Public Radio State House News Bureau.
4: The Cavs are in Detroit tonight for Game 5 of their Eastern Conference semifinal series against the Pistons, with the series tied at 2 games apiece. Tip-off is set for 8 o'clock. It'll be on ESPN. The teams then head back to Cleveland for Game 6 Friday night at Rocket Arena. Shower chances late tonight, mid-40s. Shower chances early in the day tomorrow, upper 50s to low 60s across the region. This is WKSU. It's 5:35.
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15: This is All Things Considered from NPR News. I'm Sasha Pfeiffer in Washington.
1: And I'm Elsa Chang in Culver City, California. The NBA paused to remember two of its own yesterday. Before last night's playoff matchup between San Antonio and Minnesota, there was a moment of silence for Brandon Clark, who played for the Memphis Grizzlies. He was 29 years old when he died this week. The other was retired player Jason Collins, who also died this week. He had battled glioblastoma, an aggressive form of brain cancer, and he was only 47 years old. Back in 2013, Collins made history with a Sports Illustrated cover story that began with the words, "I'm a 34-year-old NBA center. I'm black and I'm gay." He was the first active player in any of the four major North American men's sports leagues to come out. Franz Lids helped him write those words, and he joins us now. Welcome.
16: Thanks for having me.
1: Thanks for being with us. So, Franz, take me back to 2013, because I understand your longtime friend, a sports agent, had asked you if you would be interested in the story of an NBA player coming out as gay. And you could have chosen to write a profile of Collins, but instead you suggested that Collins write a personal essay. How did he feel about that idea at first?
16: Well, he felt a little funny, to tell the truth. He thought it'd be kind of a feature or better than, and I was saying, you know, it just makes it more intimate if you do it first person.
1: Yeah, and I knew that you knew almost nothing about Jason Collins before you sat down to interview him. And that interview, I heard, went on for almost 4 hours. What do you remember most about that four-hour conversation?
16: What I remember most, actually, is he had a little hesitation in revealing some kind of personal, private facts and thoughts. Part of his problem was that his mother was a Baptist and was opposed to him coming out publicly in the first place.
1: Mm. So we carried some guilt with him during that conversation.
16: Exactly. And his parents, until he told them about it only a few days before, didn't even know he was gay. In fact, his twin brother, Jaron, didn't know he was gay.
1: Yeah. Why do you think he wanted that particular distinction to be the first person in any North American major men's sports league to come out?
16: I remember he used to quote a line from Moneyball that goes something like, "I know you're taking it in the teeth, but the first guy through the wall always gets bloody."
1: Mm.
16: So he was willing to get bloody, yeah. And he thought it was, a great cause. He didn't think of himself as necessarily the pioneer, but he thought it had to be done. And for others to come out, he had to kind of breach one of the last barriers in the locker room.
1: Yeah. So you interviewed Collins again in 2023 on the 10-year anniversary of his essay being published. What stood out to you about that conversation? Did you feel he was in a distinctly different place 10 years later?
16: Yes, he's much more confident. And I'd asked him, in the 10 years, did any other athlete or opposing player, he'd come back after the interview for part of a season with the New Jersey Nets. And he said there's only one guy he called a knucklehead. He was standing under the basket during a free throw, and a player, this knucklehead, said, "You don't belong in the league." And Jason just shrugged it off. And
1: how generous of Jason to only call him a knucklehead.
16: Yeah. That was it.
1: Given the way he was, even in the face of people who might have been homophobic, what do you think Jason Collins' legacy will be?
16: Let's see. His legacy is that he was a trailblazer. He had the courage to do what no other athlete had done before him and withstand those slings and arrows that everyone else thought would come. And in fact, they didn't.
1: Franz Lids, a former Sports Illustrated senior writer who helped Jason Collins write his coming out essay,
17: Thank you so much for helping us remember, Jason.
16: Oh, my pleasure.
4: 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We're so glad you're with us on this Wednesday, and we are right in the middle of our Hunger Challenge. We have been doing this effort for 30 years here in Northeast Ohio, reaching 21 counties. And it's a how it works is you make a contribution to keep your neighbors informed. 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So glad to have Josh Boos in the studio with me. Hey, Josh.
0: Hey, Amanda. Thank you so much. Also joining us, Karen Posna from the director is the director of communications from the Greater Cleveland Food Bank. Karen, thank you so much for being with us the last couple of hours here. You're really putting a face on the need in our community. And one of my thoughts was, you know, why summer? You said this is one of the busiest times.
18: Right.
0: You wouldn't think that necessarily. Why is summer so busy?
18: Summer is one of our busiest times because kids are out of school.
0: You know what? Your microphone is not quite working. Do you hit that little button right there maybe? Or we can try it now for me.
5: Summer is one of our busiest times of year. And it's because the school kids are out of school. And so, you know, it's one more burden for the parents to have to worry about making sure that their kids are fed. And so our efforts really ramp up during the summertime. We have over 100 sites. That's in addition to all of our other partners that we work with. And it's interesting because if you think about where do kids want to hang out? We have sites at the libraries. We partner with the Metro Parks. And so, you know, it's places that the kids would want to go hang out. They'll get a meal. They'll have some activities. And so, again, we try and meet them where they're at. And, you know, to see the kids' faces, it's really encouraging to see how excited they are when they get, you know, their lunch and they get to eat the fresh fruit that's in there or, you know, whatever snacks are in there. And so it really does make you feel good that you're being able to make sure that they have the nutritious food they need.
0: And it brings everything into perspective. For me personally, I really noticed the need in communities during COVID. And when a lot of these kids were at home and didn't have the technology, didn't have the food that they needed. And so it's really an important part of your mission in the summertime.
5: Absolutely.
0: So Katie Carver-Reed, she's from the Akron Canton Regional Food Bank. She's going to join Amy Eddings tomorrow morning on Morning Edition. And you talked a little bit about this, Karen. This is a group effort here, right? I mean, it's
5: truly
0: not just
5: is.
0: Yeah, it's not just the Greater Cleveland Food Bank here. It's also Akron Canton and the Second Harvest Food Bank as well. It takes a village.
5: Absolutely, it takes a village, and we all are working together. It is truly, as you said, a community-wide effort. We want to be a reliable source of food and resources to those in need right here in Northeast Ohio, and it's a great opportunity to be here with everyone today. 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
0: You can also call 844-217-8897. Karen, thank you so much. Really appreciate it. It's been fun chatting. Amanda, I have a couple of thank yous. 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
19: I'm Kendall Crawford. This week, tens of thousands of birders are flocking to a place that's been dubbed the warbler capital of the world, Northwest Ohio. The Ohio Newsroom's Aaron Gottsacker has more on how the region became home to one of the biggest birding events on the continent.
21: I'm standing on a boardwalk in the middle of the McGee Marsh. It's right on the edge of Lake Erie in northern Ohio, and it's so packed, people are standing shoulder to shoulder. You have to suck in to weave through the throngs. Normally, I'd expect a crowd like this to be really noisy. But here, as people angle binoculars and telescopic camera lenses toward the newly green foliage, the loudest sound is this. Every spring, millions of birds migrate across Ohio, including dozens of species of brightly colored warblers. Kimberly Kaufman is the executive director of the Black Swamp Bird Observatory. She tells me later, these migratory songbirds are traveling from Central and South America to their breeding grounds much further north.
2: If you're a tiny songbird that weighs less than an ounce and you don't swim or even float, you want to be at your energetic best before you cross a large body of water like Lake Erie.
21: During most other parts of the year, she says these warblers perch high in the trees across vast areas. But here, they swoop low to feast on bugs ahead of their journey over the Great Lakes. And since much of the surrounding habitat has been developed and turned into marinas and condos,
2: these last remaining patches of wooded habitat, birds are concentrated there.
21: Kaufman has been watching their show for decades, starting back when not many other people were.
2: It was like the best kept secret in the world.
21: So she worked with the Black Swamp Bird Observatory on a plan to share the joy of this warbler migration with others, launching what's billed as the biggest week in American birding in 2010. The festival has since exploded in popularity and now draws some 80,000 people to Northwest Ohio's public parks and wildlife areas each spring, including many like Andy DeBrew, a Seattleite who got into birding during COVID.
3: I started seeing stuff in the backyard that I'd never seen.
21: When human activity slowed down in 2020, more birds flew into urban areas they had previously avoided. A lot of people took note, and with more time on their hands, took up the hobby. And now it's gaining popularity with kids. 13-year-old Baron Jacobs is participating in a student-led birding expedition through the marsh.
22: Actually, did you know that when you bird in a group, it releases all four happy hormones?
23: No, I didn't.
22: Serotonin, oxytocin, dopamine, and endorphins.
21: Kaufman says all of these visitors, young and old, are proving that birding doesn't just make communities socially richer.
2: They're contributing each year more than $40 million into the local economy at a time where there was no tourism season.
21: Small businesses that used to open in June for late-going summer tourists now start their season a full month earlier to accommodate birders, too.
2: People are buying spring birding homes in Northwest Ohio. Real estate implications were not on our bingo card for this thing, but it's happening.
21: Now, she and the Black Swamp Bird Observatory are using this economic data to move the needle on bird conservation. They've convinced building managers in Toledo to turn off their lights at night so that migrating birds don't get disoriented.
2: And the city of Toledo now, the skyline during spring and fall migration is dark. So now everybody knows birding is a big deal here, and they're more inclined to support conservation efforts now.
21: And that's the whole point of this big week, she says. By creating tons of enthusiasm over creatures that weigh less than an ounce, they're hoping to motivate people to protect these warblers so they can keep migrating through Northwest Ohio for decades and decades to come. At the McGee Marsh Boardwalk, I'm Erin Gottsacker.
19: That's all today from the Ohio Newsroom. We'll talk with you tomorrow.
4: 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Thanks for tuning in. I'm Amanda Rabinowitz. The Guardians completed their first sweep of the season, beating the LA Angels 4-2 this afternoon. They've won 6 of their last 8 games. Shower chances late tonight with temperatures in the mid-40s. 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
24: And good afternoon. An accident reported East 9th Street at Euclid Avenue. Also another accident, this one in Chagrin Falls, Bainbridge Road at Chillicothe Road. In Portage County, an accident reported I-76 eastbound just east of Route 225. And finally, taking a look at Summit County, an accident reported has the right two lanes blocked, 77 northbound at White Pond Drive.
4: All right. Thanks, Rich. 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We are in the middle of our Hunger Challenge celebrating 30 years, go to ideastream.org/meals. 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
1: 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I'm Elsa Chang.
7: And I'm Sasha Pfeiffer. The world's biggest singing competition, Eurovision, has become a political flashpoint. The reason is Israel's participation. Itai Stern explains why.
8: This is Michelle, the song that Israel submitted for this year's Eurovision Song Contest. It's performed by Israeli singer Noam Betan. The upbeat track, sung in French, English, and Hebrew, contains no political message, but Israel's very participation has once again sparked political controversy. Spain, one of the contest's longest-standing participants, announced it would withdraw and not broadcast the competition for the first time in its history. Spanish Prime Minister Pedro Sanchez said earlier this year that just as Russia was expelled after its invasion of Ukraine, Israel should also be removed.
9: El compromiso de España con la legalidad internacional y con los derechos humanos debe ser constante.
8: Spain's commitment to international legality and human rights must be constant and consistent, including in Europe, the Spanish Prime Minister said during an event in Madrid. The Netherlands, Ireland, Slovenia, and Iceland also announced they would not take part in the competition this year, accusing Israel of genocide in Gaza. As a result, only 35 countries are competing this year, the lowest number in more than a decade. The criticism hasn't just come from governments and public broadcasters. Nearly 1,000 international artists signed a petition titled No Music for Genocide, calling for Israel's exclusion from the contest. The Swiss singer Nemo, who won Eurovision in 2024, even released a video returning the trophy to the European Broadcasting Union.
11: Eurovision says it stands for unity, for inclusion, and dignity for all people. But Israel's continued participation shows there's a clear conflict between those ideals.
8: The Israeli government denies it committed genocide in Gaza, saying it was fighting Hamas after it attacked Israel on October 7, 2023. Despite the controversy, Israel has performed strongly in recent years in the contest. Last year's Israeli song was sung by a survivor of the Hamas attack. It won second place in the competition. Broadcasters accused Israel of trying to manipulate the public vote, and Eurovision changed its voting rules for this year. This year, Israel is currently ranked around 6th in betting odds to win the competition. Yoav Tzafir, head of the Israeli delegation, says the withdrawals have affected the mood in Vienna.
23: The feeling in here is not optimistic too much because five countries chooses to boycott the competition because of Israel's participation.
8: Tzafir rejects comparisons to Russia's expulsion and denies accusations made by European broadcasters that Israel manipulated the public vote in last year's contest.
23: We are not Russia. It's not the same case. We've been attacked on 7 October and Khan, the broadcaster, didn't break any rule. Our delegation didn't break any rule, so there's no case for dismissing us.
8: In the past 2 years, large pro-Palestinian protests have taken place outside Eurovision venues. Vienna police say this year they are preparing for protests and will deploy increased security around the event. Despite the backlash, Eurovision remains a major cultural event in Israel, and it's unclear whether the withdrawal of five countries will affect the outcome or leave the controversy outside the world's most watched music competition. For NPR News, I'm Itai Stern in Tel Aviv.
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4: 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I'm Amanda Rabinowitz. With me is Josh Boos. 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
0: Yeah, and we have a dollar for dollar match, Amanda, up to $2,000. 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Karen Posna, the Director of Communications from the Greater Cleveland Food Bank, has been our special guest over the last couple of hours here. One final push about the need here. Karen, what do you want to say to the listeners that maybe are on the fence about making a donation?
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0: And a suggestion, $30 donation for the 30 years that we've been doing this. Amanda, you've been doing this, what, 19 you said?
4: 19 years,
0: the Hunger Challenge. And you as well, Karen, 19 mm-hmm. years doing That's this. Right. When I met you in the hallway, I said, now here's what we're going to, 19th time. I think I'll be okay. No, she's been great. And we've learned so much about the need in our community. Look, gas prices are very high right now. Mm-hmm. The price of everything is very high. Our economy has really changed over the last decades. 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
15: 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Some authors have had their books picked apart and their careers destroyed.
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15: Some writers say AI is just a tool and they feel no shame about using it.
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15: So, is it that AI is soulless and could never replicate what humans do, or is it pretty compelling? 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
5: Years ago, back when the movie Schindler's List came out, I was friends with these two missionaries. They worked with Chicago gang kids who they would meet in prison and try to bring to God. Anyway, one day I got a call from them, and they just had seen Schindler's List, and they wanted to talk about it because, you know, call your Jewish friend. They seen Schindler's List. I was their Jewish friend. Anyway, so we got together, and what they said was, first of all, we think we understand you better now, thanks to Schindler's List. And I think what that was about was, they knew about the Holocaust, of course, before this. But it was more of a historical fact. Like you read about in a book, the reality of what happened in the Holocaust, I don't think ever had really hit them. You know, the emotional reality of it. It just hadn't hit them in the gut, all those people dying. So we got together and we talked about it. And they said the scene that touched them most was at the end of the film. And maybe you've seen Schindler's List. It's a scene after the war, and it's this rich guy, Schindler, who had been using his money during the war to save Jews from dying in the concentration camps. And he realizes that now that the war is over, he could have saved so many more people. You know, he still had money he hadn't used. He could have saved more people. And there's a scene where he goes from person to person saying stuff like, I could have sold this pin, you know, and saved two more Jews. It's gold. Or this car.
6: This car. Gert would have bought this car. Why did I keep the car? 10 people right there.
5: So we're talking about this scene, and my friends Jane and Glenn, the missionaries, say this thing that totally surprised me. They said, that's us. That's our daily life, that scene. That's our life. This Saturday, for example, Glenn says, he wanted to stay home and watch the ball game on TV, you know, but he thought to himself, no, I got to go out there and I got to save another kid. I got to try to save another kid. You know, I got to go to the jail. I got to go to juvie. And they both said that, okay, at the end of their lives, it's going to be just like that scene in Schindler's List. They're going to go to heaven and they're going to be called to account. And it's going to be all, you know, you took this day off and you pretended to be doing paperwork and you could have been out there saving another kid. Or, you know, you watched the doubleheader with Cincinnati and there was a teenager who was ready to hear your message and come to God. And they were going to be held to account. I think before this conversation, my understanding of Jane and Glenn's life was pretty much exactly like their understanding of the Holocaust. You know, like I understood, like in my head, I understood intellectually that they had given their lives over to serving God. I understood that as a fact. But what it actually meant had not totally penetrated me. Jane and Glenn, my friends, they were like superheroes, you know? They had this incredible power, the power to save somebody, to bring them to God, to turn somebody's life around. And I got to say, I met kids whose lives were completely straightened out because of them. They did a really nice job. They did save kids. And with their great power came great responsibility, a responsibility they tried really, really hard to live up to. Well, today on our radio show, we have other people who feel that same sense of power and responsibility in their daily lives. And I'm not just talking here about judges and doctors and four-star generals and people who you would expect and hope would feel the burden that comes with that amount of power. I'm talking about normal people, people you might not suspect. Well, from WBEZ Chicago to This American Life, I'm Ira Glass. Our program today, With Great Power. Stay with us.
7: Yeah. 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
5: This American Life. Today's show is a rerun. Act One, objects in side view mirror are truer than they appear. Well, the woman at the center of this next story has the power to change two people's lives and change them in a big way. And what's interesting is, at the height of her power, she doesn't even know she has it. Alex Kotlowitz tells the story.
8: On this one August day in 1979, Carla Dimkoff learned something which shaped the rest of her life and the life of a complete stranger. And the thing about it is, it took 26 years for her to realize that. At the time, Carla was 19 years old. She was living in a trailer home in the small town of White Cloud, Michigan, when her father, James Keller, who lived in Tennessee, showed up unannounced, driving a motorhome. Her father was a bit of a vagabond, someone who lived on the edge. So this surprise visit wasn't all that unusual.
9: He did this all the time. He would basically abandon my mom, and he would just take off for days at a time, and he would end up wherever he wanted, in several different states. And this time, he ended back up in Michigan.
8: Carla was kind of at loose ends herself. She'd been raising a daughter alone, and the day her father arrived, Carla had gotten married to a man she'd met just a week before. Her father gave them $20 as a wedding gift and wished them well. Then they went their separate ways for the evening. Carla and her new husband got home around 2 a.m., but her father was still out. He stayed out most of the night.
9: When I got up the next morning, it was fairly early. I want to say between 7 and 9, 10 a.m. He was in the driveway, walked outside, and then I said, hi, where you been? And at some point, he told me he had been at the Lamplight Bar for a little while, and I was kind of puzzled because the bars close at 2:15 or 2:30, and I wondered where he had been the rest of the evening, and I really never got an answer to that.
8: Even stranger was what he was doing in the driveway. He was repairing the side view mirror on his motorhome.
9: It had actually been broken off, and he was putting a whole new mirror on it. And he was just doing it in such a hurry and throwing parts into his vehicle, which I thought was strange. Why throw all the junk when you're 10 feet from a dumpster into the motorhome? And he was in just such a hurry about it. It just struck me odd for a minute. And the next thing I know, he said, well, I'm out of here. And he left. And I didn't speak to him probably for several months to a year.
8: It wasn't just that Carla's father was a drifter. That makes him seem benign. He was, by Carla's recollection, a violent man. Carla remembers once she was slurping while eating spaghetti, and he hurled the table on its side. But it was much worse than that. When Carla turned 11, her mother told her that her father had molested a young girl. Carla tried to protect others in the family, and that brought her into direct conflict with her dad, like one of the times he went after her mother.
9: I stepped into the middle of it, and he punched me in the jaw. And I ended up in the emergency room later that evening.
10: How old were you?
9: Around 16. At that point, I became afraid, physically of my father and emotionally of him, and I was afraid to be alone with him after that.
8: This is all important to know in order to understand what happened next. Shortly after Carla's dad drove out of town, Carla picked up the Times Indicator, the local newspaper, and read that on the very same night her dad didn't come home, just hours before she found him in the driveway fixing his busted side-view mirror, a 19-year-old woman had been killed on a nearby road, a deep gash in her head. In the article, the sheriff said, and I quote, "We assume she was hit by an unknown vehicle, maybe by a mirror or some projection."
9: I just said, oh my God. I had an overwhelming feeling that my father had killed someone. And I just needed to tell what I knew.
8: At first, she went to her minister, who urged her to go to the police, which she did the very next day. She had a friend drive her to the police station in town, where she learned that the detective in charge of the case wasn't in. So she left him a note.
9: This is the letter I wrote to Detective Foster, and it says, "Mr. Foster, I would like to speak with you concerning the death of Christy Ringler. I do not have a car. If you could possibly stop out to my house after 3 p.m. today, it would be greatly appreciated. Thank you, Mrs. Tarot." That evening, there were two detectives that actually came out. They were dressed in plain clothes. They knocked on the door. They came in. I told them the whole story about my dad had been here. He had been gone all night. Gave them just a little bit of a history of my dad, not a whole lot of history. And they were like, okay, well, we have this information. Thank you. I had the feeling when they came in the door that they thought they were wasting their time. I don't even think they sat down. They stood there just kind of towering over me. I was clearly intimidated by the whole situation, not really ever dealing with anything like this. And maybe I just made myself sound unsure.
8: See, Carla laid out two possible scenarios for the detectives. One, that her father accidentally struck this girl while driving home from the lamplight bar. That seemed likely given his shattered side-view mirror and his eagerness to get out of town. The other, well, she thought it was possible that her father had killed Christy Ringley on purpose. That knowing her dad, maybe he'd tried to flirt with Christy at the lamplight. That maybe she'd repelled his advances. And that maybe on the way home, he saw her on the road and rammed her with his side-view mirror. Carla now believes, though, that this speculative scenario didn't sit too well with the detectives.
9: They made me feel like a fool. Like I had a grudge to grind when I was trying to get my father in trouble or something. And just this poor trailer park person.
10: And were you conscious about living in a trailer, about being poor?
9: Very, very, you know. I knew that wasn't the thing to do. I knew that's not where I wanted to be.
10: So the detectives leave, and you know in your heart of hearts that your dad was somehow involved in this, in the death of this girl. What do you do with that knowledge?
9: I bury it.
8: When she looks back on it, this was the moment of truth. This was her opportunity to act. And she feels like she just gave up without any kind of fight. Carla ordinarily didn't back down easily, but she'd been dismissed often before. In seventh grade, she went to a guidance counselor about her dad's alleged abuse, and all the counselor did was go tell her parents. Then remember the time she ended up in the emergency room? Well, she told a doctor there that her father had punched her. Nothing came of that either. So when the detectives disregarded what she had to say, it felt familiar, like this was how it was always going to be. Her dad would elude any responsibility for what he'd done. She wasn't about to confront her father, who she feared would physically hurt her if she did. And as for the authorities,
9: the thought never occurred to me to go back to the police. I didn't want to feel that feeling again of that intimidation, of just being dismissed. And that's really a selfish thought now that I think about it.
8: The thing was, though, she couldn't keep it buried, at least emotionally. She thought about it all the time, that her father had in all likelihood, accidentally or purposefully, killed someone, and that she hadn't done enough about it.
9: You know, I had these horrible nightmares that this dead girl was walking down the street trying to chase after me. Her body's all dismembered, and I got the feeling in my dream, God, I sound like a nut, that she was chasing me, and I couldn't ever figure out, why are you chasing me? You know, there's been times where I could not think about it, or I would be a wreck.
10: Can you remember a particular moment?
9: Yeah, I can remember one time driving in the car and just thinking about my life in general and all the things that had gone on, and it always ends up with Christy. And I often thought, I could just stop thinking if I just hit that tree. Just tortured.
11: Taped interview with Larry Pat Sauter, taking place in the Whale County Sheriff's Department. Present at this interview is Larry Pat Sauter, Deputy John Sutton, and Detective Charles Foster. Today's date is 8/27/79. The time is 1500 hours.
8: Carla wasn't the only person damaged by Christy Ringler's death. There was the Ringler family, of course, but there was also someone else, this 27-year-old truck driver named Larry Sauter. The tape you just heard is a taped police interview of Larry, a wiry-built man with a charming smile who liked to party. And while he didn't live in White Cloud, the night of Ringler's death, he had been visiting a friend there.
12: I don't think we drank at his house, if I remember correctly, but we went down to what they call a lamplight bar, which would have been south of town. And we'd sat there and drank, maybe 3 hours in a bar.
8: Larry met a woman at the lamplight. It was Christy Ringler. They caught each other's eye, and when Larry and his friend went to party down the road, there was Christy as well.
11: And when you got to the house, what happened?
13: And when we got to the house, I went in, Jim went in, and I think I sat around for about 15 minutes. One girl went outside,
12: and she was out sitting on the front steps, and I went out and sat on the front steps. And
8: his friend went to party down the road. There was Christy as well.
11: And when you got to the house, what happened?
13: And when we got to the house, I went in.

0: Larry, who had a good deal to drink, says he offered to try to find her a ride, but she insisted she'd be all right. The last time Larry saw her, she was walking down the dark two-lane road by herself. 2 days after Ringler's death, the police asked Larry to come down to the station for this questioning. The interview lasted an hour and 15 minutes. Larry didn't bring a lawyer. He didn't feel he had anything to hide.
1: I've got nothing to hide. All right, this tape's going to be terminated at 16:15 hours on 8/27/79.
2: And then I don't think I heard anything from him for probably 12 and a half years.
0: Larry returned to his life, driving a truck and laying gas pipes. He got married to a woman named Melody, and they thought about starting a family together. Then one day
2: is I went to work, which is November 14th, and it's easy to remember because it was the day before deer season. And they came to work and they said that you're under arrest for open murder. I think that's what it was.
0: Did you know what they were talking about?
2: I had no clue.
0: This was in 1992, like Larry said, 12 and a half years after Christy Ringler's death. A new sheriff had reopened the case, and it quickly got a lot of publicity. Larry, who's quiet and reserved, felt deeply embarrassed.
2: You know, my name was in the paper. My face is in the paper. It's like, oh, my God. I mean, this is humiliation.
0: Had you ever been arrested before?
2: No, sir.
0: But Larry assumed that justice would just find its way. This is Melody, his wife.
3: They offered him a plea bargain for 2 to 5 years if he would admit he did it. And he refused to because he didn't.
0: And did he come to you for advice? Or?
3: I told him, you can't plead guilty to something you didn't do.
0: The prosecutors argued that Larry had bludgeoned Christy Ringler with a pint-sized bottle of Canadian Club whiskey. Their key piece of evidence was the testimony by pathologists that the bottom ridge of the bottle matched Ringler's injuries. At the trial, no mention was made of Carla's note and her subsequent interview with the detectives. The suitors believed the prosecution buried it. Larry was convicted and sentenced to 20 to 60 years.
2: My world just came right out from underneath me. You know, I mean, in total shock. It was a nightmare, straight up nightmare.
0: There is, I suspect, nothing more confounding and debilitating than being sent to prison for something you didn't do. And the years behind bars had their effect on Larry as well as on his wife, Melody. Melody had a car accident after visiting Larry in prison and lost her factory job. She had to move back home with her parents, where she spent most of her time going over and over trial transcripts and police reports. She gave up the idea of ever having children.
3: And I had a hysterectomy while he was in prison.
0: So you gave that up as well?
3: Yeah.
0: And in the years Larry was in prison, he struggled to sustain himself too. One of the ways he did that was to build these meticulously constructed Western scenes out of toothpicks. Log cabins, churches, saloons, covered bridges. He trimmed the toothpicks, sometimes 2,500 of them for one model, with a nail clipper so that they fit together with glue like cut logs. The hours upon hours spent constructing them helped keep his mind off his case.
2: Over the years, Alex, I'll tell you what, I mean, yes, I was very, very bitter in there, but, you know, I just try and say to myself, you know, just, you know, let it go and take one day at a time.
0: Larry and Melody believe there had to be someone out there with some knowledge about what happened that night. And so Melody, along with Larry's sister, searched and searched and searched.
3: We made trips to look for people. We went to Newaygo County when people told us we were crazy, we could get killed. And we interviewed people, we talked to people, we did everything we could to try to, you know, find out what really happened to this girl.
0: Of course, the person they were looking for was Carla, but they didn't know she even existed. And Carla was completely unaware of them as well. In the 26 years since Christy Ringler's death, Carla

0: Michelle had gotten divorced and remarried to a college professor. She now lived a comfortable life outside Grand Rapids in a spacious A-frame home on 5 acres of land. Her father had died in 1999, and all she could think about afterwards was he'd gotten away with it, completely, and that tore at her. And then one day in January of last year, she picked up a newspaper and read for the very first time about Larry Souter. Melody, Larry's wife, had convinced John Smetanka, a former prosecutor, to take Larry's case. A medical examiner who had testified at Larry's trial now believed it was unlikely Ringler's wounds were caused by a whiskey bottle.
1: I was sitting in here in this living room, and my husband was in the TV room, and I read this article about Christy Ringler. And I'm like, oh my God. Someone has been convicted of this. I'm telling you, I literally just about fell on the floor.
0: At that moment, it hit Carla. Because she had held on to this knowledge about her father's probable involvement in Christy Ringler's death, someone had been sent to prison. The very next morning, she called Larry's lawyer and spoke with his associate.
1: I said to her, you might think I'm a crazy woman or something, because I'm sure you don't get these phone calls all the time, but I know this Larry Souter story that you're working on, and I reported that my dad killed that girl.
0: They did, in fact, worry she might be a crazy person. No one had ever seen anything from the police indicating that they'd interviewed Carla. So the attorneys quickly filed a Freedom of Information Act request, and in a stack of police reports they received, they found the very note that Carla had left for Detective Foster, as well as half a page of nearly indecipherable notes the detectives took from an apparent phone interview with her father. One thing led to another, and within 2 months, Larry Souter got word that the authorities finally believed him. His conviction was vacated. And after 13 years and 18 days in prison, on April 1st of last year, he walked out a free man. Carla at first asked the attorneys to keep her identity hidden, though that was impossible because it was such a public case. Mostly, she felt she had completely failed this man, this stranger, Larry Souter.
1: I cried for a long time. Weeks.
0: About 2 months after being released from prison, Larry told his lawyer that he wanted to meet Carla, so they agreed to have lunch at a local Applebee's, and Carla prepared herself for Larry's fury.
1: My husband literally had to help me out of the car. I was trembling so much, and I knew who he was right away when we walked in, and we just both kind of collapsed in tears, and I wasn't sure why he was crying, but I was just so overwhelmed with guilt that I couldn't hardly look at him.
0: On a recent afternoon, Larry came by to see Carla. Somewhat surprisingly, they've become friends, and in an odd twist of fate, they're both battling cancer and have helped each other out during their respective treatments. On this rainy afternoon, the two stood in the kitchen in a tight embrace, and as they held each other, Carla became overwhelmed with guilt and began to cry.
2: It's going to be all right.
1: I'm so sorry. I'm so scared.
0: Carla can't help herself. Whenever she sees Larry, she breaks down and apologizes. There was even a period of 2 months when Carla wouldn't return Larry's phone calls.
1: Because you can only apologize so many times, and felt the need to do it all the time.
3: I just seem like you're awfully hard on yourself. I mean, you've righted something. You gave somebody his freedom.
1: I didn't give Larry his freedom. What he didn't do gave him his freedom. And if I was going to give him his freedom, I would have given it to him 13 years ago. And I didn't do that, and that's where I failed.
3: But I think you've been so hard on yourself. You didn't know he was there.
1: No, but I knew what the right thing at the moment was. You know, in my heart of hearts, I knew what was happening, and I just let it go. And I don't understand a person that can do that.
0: Here's the strange thing about all this. In certain ways, all of this has been harder for Carla to handle than for Larry. Sometimes you happen upon a moment, you witness something on the street. Let's say a man threatening a woman or a parent hitting a child. And the fate of a complete stranger rests on how you handle things. And you feel powerless to do anything, so you turn your head, you walk away, or as in Carla's case, you try to do something but not forcefully enough. Then you resume your life, though those moments stay with you. Well, imagine if you got a second chance. Carla did, and she paid a price for getting a second shot at it. Now she's even more tormented, because it really has sunk in, the kind of power she held 26 years earlier. And so she feels ashamed. Larry, though, sees it all quite differently.
2: She's my angel.
1: That's what he calls me, his angel. Matter of fact, he brought me a gift a couple of weeks ago, and it's a lawn ornament, and it has
2: a
1: couple angels on it, and it lights up at night. I want you to know I go out in the middle of the night when I can't sleep, and I look at it.
0: While Carla spends sleepless nights staring at her angels, remembering the past, Larry's trying to forget. Right after he got released, he and Melody built a bonfire to burn all the clothes and letters associated with his time in prison. Not long ago, as a gift, Larry gave one of his toothpick constructions to Carla. She has it displayed in her living room. It's a log cabin with a chimney built with pebbles Larry collected from the prison yard. This, of course, is what Larry did to forget. But now Carla has it as a constant reminder.
4: 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Coming up, a family wishes for years to get the power to defend themselves against a dangerous neighbor. 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
4: This American Life, I'm Ira Glass. If you're going to program, of course, we choose a theme, bring you a variety of different kinds of stories on that theme. Today's show, With Great Power. Stories about ordinary people who find themselves with the superhero's dilemma. With great power comes great responsibility. We've arrived at Act 2 of our show. Act 2, Unwelcome Wagon. It's a kind of a power that only means something if you don't use it. Like, for example, threatening to use a nuclear weapon. This story is about something like that. Except, instead of taking place in the desolate borders of rival nations who hate and fear each other, it occurs entirely on a quiet street in the suburbs, between next-door neighbors. We've changed the names of everybody who you're going to hear from in this story. As we go along, you'll see why. It begins years ago with a woman who we're going to call Betty and her husband when they decided to move from the inner city to a quiet suburban neighborhood. Their kids were young. At first, it was great. But then their next-door neighbor decided he was going to build a fence. on what he thought was the property line.
10: And he kept saying, I know where the property line is. I've lived here 12 years, and I'm putting my fence on it. And my husband said, well, we should get a survey because our deed doesn't show it there.
11: So we asked him to do a survey, and he refused.
4: This is Betty's daughter, who's now all grown up, who we'll call Julia.
11: So we had a survey done anyway.
4: Of all things, the survey gave even more land to the neighbor than he thought he'd had, which you would think would have made him happy. But in fact, Betty and Julia say, it just made him mad, because he had not waited for the survey to start building this fence. And now, thanks to the survey that he had not wanted, his yard was actually bigger, and he had to move the fence.
10: He was very angry, and he was going to sue us because he said we made him put his fence in the wrong place. It all started from that.
4: And so how much of the fight was actually about the property, and how much was it that he just didn't like the look of you, you know?
10: I'm guessing about 10% about the property, 90% didn't like us. The word that they used often about us, and he very often, was, you people ain't from here. We were just different, I guess, than...
11: We were liberals.
10: Yeah, we were liberals. we looked different. We acted different.
4: After that, things started happening. And they started small. One night, Betty was on the phone, and she looked out the window towards the neighbor's yard. Each of the two houses had a long driveway coming back from the road, and the two driveways were nearly side by side. The neighbor's truck was in his driveway, near the two houses.
10: I could see cigarettes being relit out in his vehicle, and I realized that he sat in his vehicle and watched us.
11: So he watched us for hours into our living room, which had these big picture windows.
10: And I can't think of anything more boring than watching us, but he did.
11: Especially after we got cable.
10: That was the beginning.
4: Wait, so he would just sit there for hours? You guys are like coming in and out of the family room with a bowl of popcorn, and you sit in front of the TV and like, that's what
10: exactly.
4: He's like. Wow.
10: And we didn't go to anybody because, you know, he can sit out in his truck if he wants to. It's a little strange.
4: At first I figured he would just lose interest and stop. But he didn't stop. Other things started happening. They got crank calls. For a while, every time they sat down to dinner, they got a call. Their license plate disappeared. The lights outside their house were shot out with a BB gun. They called the cops, only to be told that if they wanted to build a case, they needed to capture the crimes on videotape, which they tried to do. And more intrusive than anything else, every time they left the house, it seemed like the neighbor was waiting for them.
11: We could not go outside without some interaction. Without him yelling or insulting us in some way.
4: And what would he yell?
10: Oh, well, to me, it was always the same.
4: Okay, I'm just going to stop the tape right there. For a quick warning to listeners, a nice Southern lady is about to get a little salty.
10: Oh, well, to me, it was always the same. Get your ugly old ass out of here, you ugly old bitch. You old bitch shouldn't be on this earth. To my husband, it would be, You ain't no man. There's nothing to you. You're worthless. You let your wife wear the pants in the family.
11: And he sat there with popcorn, watching us and mocking us and saying, oh, y'all are putting on a big show. You know, y'all want some popcorn? And offered it to my dad.
4: Wait, and what were you all doing?
11: Just going into the garage, maybe to get a bike or to get some old furniture out from storage.
4: It's such a commitment to messing with you.
10: Yes, exactly. It was his life.
4: One morning they woke up to find this neighborly greeting. The words bitch and whore literally carved into their lawn in giant block letters. One set was up by the house. The other set down by the curb.
10: And they were done with some type of very strong weed killer.
11: That would last a year.
10: Yeah, we would either have to have them dug out and dig down like 2 feet, or they were going to be there for a year.
4: And
10: they were there for a year.
4: and so people would drive by your house for a year, and the word whore would be down on the lawn?
11: The bus would pick me up for school in eighth grade, and it would be there. No one would say anything, though.
10: There was also a picture we interpreted to be a dog doing an obscene act with a woman.
4: Wait, you mean he drew it on the lawn?
10: With the weed killer, yes.
4: A dog and a woman?
10: It was good enough that neighbors knew what it was.
4: And did you have the feeling that the entire neighborhood was against you?
11: Yes.
10: Yes.
4: Really? Like everybody sided with him?
10: I don't know that I would go so far to say they sided with him, but more the feeling that you've stirred up something in the neighborhood that we didn't want stirred up.
11: That we set him off somehow, and that it was our fault.
4: They have other stories. The neighbor would play chicken with their car. He'd point his headlights into their house for hours, flash them on and off. When they went away on vacation, he would drive under their lawn, spin the tires. When Julia's little brother went out on his bike, the neighbor would get on a bike himself sometimes and circle the little brother and lunge at him so he would fall off. He was only 8. It was strange, they say, to feel that somebody hated them so much. At some point, he started going after your pets?
11: Yeah. I had a little black cat named Phoenix.
4: Mm-hmm.
11: And he killed it.
4: He killed it?
10: One day we found Phoenix beside the fence, but just pushed through the bottom of the fence on our property. And if you looked across his driveway at the end of his house, there was a big metal baseball bat leaning against the house. Well, by that time we had attorneys, and they said, take the cat and have it autopsied. And we did, and it had been killed by a blow, 2 blows to it. But that was a part of him. He not only killed the cat, but he wanted you to know how he did it. And by leaving the bat, we knew what happened.
11: He had left it out by the driveway for me to find while I waited for the school bus, but it was a snow day that day. So my parents were the ones who found it.
4: And so did you not find out about it for years later?
11: I just knew he died.
10: We just couldn't tell her.
4: They thought about moving. They even put their house on the market. After the words bitch and whore had grown back in the lawn, of course. But the economy wasn't so great. The house didn't sell. So they stayed, vowing not to let the neighbor get to them. This wasn't easy. By now they were in the middle of basically an all-out war. There were restraining orders and counter-restraining orders and court charges and counter-charges. By this time, both sides were videotaping each other. Betty and her husband trying over and over to get some proof that would finally incriminate the neighbor and stop him, and never getting it. So that's how it went, for over 2 years. And then, a fateful pile of garbage was dumped into the lawn. A pile of garbage that was actually able to change the balance of power, giving Julia and Betty and their family both great power and great responsibility. The neighbor had thrown trash on the property before, mostly little things, cans, cigarette butts, nothing interesting. Nothing useful.
10: But one day, we went out, and there was a whole lot of stuff. It was papers, letters, bank statements, mortgage. It had everything about them. That series of numbers that, you know, makes us the person we are in America.
4: You mean Social Security number?
10: His Social Security number, yes. He and his wife's. I always suspected it was maybe the wife got mad at him or one of the daughters, because they were adult, young women.
4: Mm-hmm.
10: And actually in that pile of stuff were letters from the daughters saying, oh, Mom, why don't, you know, sort of like, Daddy's terrible and you're good, and personal things as well as business type things.
4: I mean, you photocopied a few of these and sent them to us. I have to say, I have them here. They're so unbelievably personal. You feel embarrassed to read them.
10: You do.
4: Yeah.
10: You do.
4: I mean, one of them, you know, starts with a sort of caveat. I hope you never read this letter, because if you do, it means that, you know, things are just very bad between us. And, you know, another one of the daughters sort of says, like, well, I'm writing this letter while you and Dad are fighting over some silly stuff. And you just, it's so heartbreaking.
11: It is.
10: he was so mean, and that showed what his family thought of him, how he had raised him to be, what his wife thought of him. You know, we were a family that loved each other. We had dinner together, and, you know.
4: Yeah.
10: We still laughed and had fun.
4: So suddenly you guys had his Social Security number and all these bank numbers and all that, and you've saved it?
10: Yes, we have.
11: We have a briefcase, and it's our little treasure chest.
4: So really, suddenly you had like a tremendous leverage over him. I mean, you could really do some damage. Did you think about it?
10: Oh, yes. We talked about it.
4: What did you think about doing?
10: Oh, closing up his business and bank account.
11: Posting all his information in some truck stop or in many truck stops across the Southeast so that somebody could steal it.
4: Just like posting his Social Security number.
10: Yeah.
11: Right.
10: Making him a child porn person so he could never live anywhere comfortable again.
11: Put him on a sex offender list, you know,
4: mm-hmm.
11: contribute to Hezbollah.
4: Mm-hmm.
11: He could join NAMBLA.
10: Any of those type things would be good.
4: I love the joy in your voice as you're saying these words.
11: Yeah.
4: So now they had great power to mess with their neighbor, to punish their neighbor. He would never know what hit him. He would have no idea it was them. And despite what were, I have to say, clearly hours and hours that they spent talking about their revenge fantasies, they held their fire. They showed restraint.
10: We had the thoughts, but we never did anything.
4: Oh, wow. So it was just nice to hold on to them in the special briefcase as a sort of secret weapon.
10: Yes.
11: It's like we have a little piece of him in this briefcase.
10: Hmm. And at any time, we could do something with it.
4: Well, in a way, then, the main thing that finding all these papers that it gives you, it's like a gift because it helps with the one thing you've got, which is being able to fantasize about revenge.
10: Right. That's true. And if we ever used it, that would be gone. I mean, if we put it out in the truck stop or did something on the internet, that would be gone. We'd have done our thing. And, you know, we still can fantasize.
4: Yeah, yeah.
11: But it would be different if we didn't have these things because, you know, saying if you have no power, then not using power means nothing. But we have the power to do something, but we choose not to. I don't know, gives us control over him and control over him in a way we never had when he was tormenting us.
4: Eventually, the neighbor moved away, stopping back to harass them only occasionally. Julia and Betty and their family moved later. But after all these years, they've kept that briefcase full of papers. You never know when it is that you're going to need your secret superpower. Act 3, Waiting for Joe. Well, in this act, we make a little shift. This is going to be a story about somebody with great power, but the story is going to be told from the point of view of the powerless. When you're powerless, you spend a lot of time speculating about those above you. Much more than the other way around, I think. The people above us, they do not care. They don't notice you and me. Not in the same way. But we think a lot about them. Our parents, our bosses, our bosses' bosses, the people who run our government, the people who run the big companies that shape our daily lives. What is going through their heads, we think? Why are they acting this way? And there's one figure, I think, that we wonder about more than any other. Shalom Auslander grew up in a place consumed with these particular questions and has this story.
12: In the beginning, he was always on time. But it had been a long time since the beginning, longer than either Donut or Danish could remember. "I don't get it," complained Danish. "Isn't it time?" "It's time," answered Donut. "It feels like it's time." "It's time." Danish paced anxiously back and forth. Of course it was time. He knew it was time. He didn't need Donut to tell him that it was time. "So where is he then?" asked Danish. "If it's time, then where is he? I don't understand. Either he knows that it's time or he doesn't. Does he know that it's time?" Donut sat curled up inside their cold, empty feeding bowl, focused intently on the doorknob of the apartment front door, believing with all of his heart that at any moment the doorknob would turn, the door would open, and Joe would appear. We cannot pretend to think that we know what Joe knows and what Joe doesn't know, pronounced Donut with a sharp twitch of his nose. We must only believe with all our heart that Joe knows. I bet he doesn't know, said Danish. He rose up on his hind legs and flailed uselessly at the glass walls until he became exhausted. Breathing heavily, he lumbered over to the water bottle that hung in the far corner and drew a few drops into his mouth. You non-believers are all the same, scoffed Donut. He pushed some dry cedar chips into a small, comfortable mound and settled down upon it. As if you were the first hamster to ever doubt him, he said. The first rodent to ever think, really. Who else but you, with your keen intellect, your contrarian insight, your moral bravery and conviction, who else could possibly come up with, what if Joe doesn't? What if Joe can't? Joe knows who believes, Danish, and Joe knows who doesn't. Joe is here, Joe is there, Joe is simply everywhere. What if he never comes back? What if he's forgotten us? What if he's died? You look around at all your plastic tube highways and your fabulous habit trail and think you're special. But do ants not build anthills? Do bees not build hives? It is not what we build that makes us unique. It is what we believe. It is that we believe at all. Doubt, my dear Danish, is no great achievement. It is faith that sets us apart. Besides, added Donut, he left his wallet on the front table. He's got to come back. He did? Asked Danish. He stood up on his back legs and squinted through the glass. Where? Donut walked over and stood beside Danish. There, on the table. Where? There. That? Yes. That's not a wallet, you idiot. Of course it's a wallet. It's a book, said Danish. It's not a book. Sure it is, said Danish. I can read the spine. Along Came a Spider by James Patterson. He dropped down and shook his head. Oh, no, he does not. Donut squinted a moment longer. Damn, it was a paperback. Why would Joe abandon them? Why would he leave a sign for them right there on the foyer table and then make it not a sign? And why James Patterson? What did it all mean? He does not read James freaking Patterson, cried Danish. Our salvation, our provider. We must be out of our minds. It's a test, Donut said as he curled back up in his bed. He's testing our faith. Danish stood on his hind legs and flailed uselessly at the glass wall until he became exhausted. He took a drink of water, climbed up into the plastic treehouse, and curled into a tight, angry ball. I happen to find Patterson thought-provoking and suspenseful, Donut said after a moment. You what? Asked Danish. Did you just say you find James Patterson thought-provoking and suspenseful? Jesus Christ, open your eyes, Donut. Don't you see what he's doing to us? Holding our food over our heads like this? Dangling our fate before us like a banana raisin nut bar tied to the end of a stick? Look at you, Donut. Are you so desperate to believe that you're actually defending James Patterson? I thought Cat and Mouse was a taut psychological thriller, said Donut. Oh, bite me, said Danish. Donut closed his eyes. Hunger stabbed sharply at his stomach, but he would never admit it to Danish. Where the hell was Joe? Danish rummaged frantically through the seed shells and shavings that covered the floor of their transparent little world. He isn't coming, he said, looking for even a sliver of a husk of a shell of a seed. He isn't coming. Donut nestled deeper into his bed, eyes shut tight in fervent concentration. May he who has fed us yesterday, he prayed, feed us again today and tomorrow and forever. Amen. Yes, Danish suddenly shouted. Yaha! He pulled a brown chunk of apple from beneath a small mound at the back of the cage and raised it victoriously overhead. Without even stopping to knock off the stray bits of cedar and pine needle that stuck to its sides, Danish opened his mouth wide and dropped it in. He made quite a show of chewing it, mmming and ohing and aahing, finally swallowing it with a loud, dramatic gulp. He smiled, patted his stomach, and burped, a deep, long belch of satisfaction. He washed it down with a few drops of water and slid down to the floor with a contented sigh. Donut watched Danish, a sour mix of jealousy and disdain on his face. His stomach groaned. Where the hell was Joe? Donut stood up and stomped over to Danish, who looked up at him lazily. Well, demanded Donut. Well, what? Well, maybe you could give a little thanks, said Donut. Thanks, asked Danish. To who? To Joe, Danish, to Joe. For what? For the apple he gave you. The apple he gave me, asked Danish. I found that apple myself. Do you think the apple just grew there? Donut shouted. How did the apple get there, Danish? We searched this cage 1,000 times and never found a thing. That apple was a miracle, a gift. Joe heard my prayers, and he brought forth upon this cage a holy apple. His stomach grumbled. Danish belched again and rubbed his belly with pride. Except, Donut, that you didn't get any food. You asked, I received. Seems like a strange system to me. He sucked a piece of apple rind out from between his teeth. Not that I'm complaining. You know what? Next time, why don't you ask him for a carrot? I simply must start getting more fiber. Joe grants food to those who need it most, replied Donut bitterly. Danish tired quickly of Donut's lectures, particularly when he was hungry, which he suddenly was. Again. He got back up and began searching again through the rough cedar chips that covered the floor. Donut dragged himself wearily back to bed. The miracle of the apple had made him ravenous. Donut would never admit it. He was ashamed to even think it. But lately, he'd begun to doubt. Lately, Joe and his mysterious ways were beginning to tick him off. It was the same thing with him every damn day. Begging, thanks, begging. Verse, chorus, verse. Why me? Wondered Donut. It must have been his own fault. He must have sinned. He must have angered Joe. Just last week, he had questioned why their litter wasn't changed more frequently. Perhaps there's a cedar shortage, he'd asked Danish sarcastically. It is a hardwood, you know. He had even complained aloud that their cage was too small. The chutzpah. He was ashamed of himself. No wonder there wasn't any food. Why should Joe give him anything more if he couldn't appreciate what he had already been given? Donut closed his eyes and silently thanked Joe for starving him in order to show him the error of his ways. Forgive me, he prayed. Danish, meanwhile, was going mad. He'd been tricked. Tricked by Joe. He was even hungrier now than he'd been before he'd eaten Joe's cursed apple. Oh, yes, very good, Joe, yes, quite witty, shouted Danish. Well done, old boy. Touché. Danish stood on his hind legs and flailed uselessly at the glass walls until he became exhausted. Donut prayed. And behold, suddenly, the doorknob did turn. The apartment door did open. And Joe did appear. Danish peed in excitement. Donut crapped in fear. Joe was thin and pale, and he wore a rumpled brown suit. The badge hanging from his chest pocket read, Mailroom. There was a woman with him, too, a woman Danish and Donut had never seen before. She had thin hair and thick glasses, and she and Joe wrestled their way through the doorway as one, groping and feeling and rubbing each other, as if each had somehow lost the keys in the other's pants pockets. Joe groaned and tore open her blouse. Danish and Donut pressed their noses to the glass. There better be apples in there, said Danish. Forgive me, Joe, for doubting you, prayed Donut. Joe lifted the woman into his arms. To hell with dinner, he whispered. She threw her head back and laughed, and as they headed down the hallway toward his bedroom, Joe switched the living room lights off with his elbow. Darkness. Donut looked at Danish. Danish looked at Donut. We have brought this upon ourselves, said Donut. Danish stood on his hind legs and flailed uselessly at the glass walls until he became exhausted. Donut prayed.
4: Shalom, Auslander. His story, Waiting for Joe, is from his collection, Beware of God. His most recent book is Feh, a memoir.

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1: Oh, y'all are putting on a big show. 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
7: From WHYY in Philadelphia, this is Fresh Air. I'm Tanya Mosley. Today, filmmaker, rapper, and organizer Boots Riley. His new film is called I Love Boosters, and it stars Kiki Palmer as the leader of a crew of women shoplifters in the Bay Area who steal from luxury stores and sell the goods cheap to people who can't afford retail. 20 years before this film, Riley wrote a song by the same name with his hip-hop group The Coup. The song is a love letter to shoplifters, or boosters as they're called, which he says he knows a thing or two about.
8: Well, I have been a broke rapper for a long time, having to stay fly, you know, just a job requirement.
7: We talk about why his music, shows, and films, including the 2018 movie Sorry to Bother You, continue to explore the contradictions that capitalism produces. And book critic Maureen Corrigan reviews two new novels by Paymi Aguda and Elizabeth Strout. First News.
9: Live from NPR News in Washington, I'm Ryland Barton. President Trump and China's leaders Xi Jinping are about to begin talks in Beijing in a few hours. This is the first U.S. presidential visit to China in more than 8 years. And as NPR's Emily Fang reports, high-stakes issues ranging from trade to technology are on the table.
10: Trump and China's Xi Jinping will meet in Beijing's Great Hall of the People in the city's central Tiananmen Square. And there, Trump says he'll talk about the war with Iran and high energy prices. He's asked for China for help before to unblock the Strait of Hormuz. The two men will also discuss Taiwan, the democratic island China wants to take control of, but which the U.S. has historically sold weapons to defend against China. China's officials have been signaling their desire for a diplomatic detente with the U.S. on trade tariffs, as well as willingness to help pressure Iran towards a ceasefire.